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1: And this is KUOW 94.9, Seattle's NPR news station. Thanks for joining us today. I'm Kim Malcolm. Sunny, it's warmed up to 84 degrees now at SeaTac Airport. The Senate Democratic Campaign Committee says it'll pull its funding of Graham Platner's race for the U.S. Senate seat in Maine if he does not drop out. And more layoffs for Microsoft workers today. Our top stories in about 13 minutes.
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1: This is KUOW. I'm Kim Malcolm. With so many eyes on Seattle today for the World Cup, it can seem like the world is infatuated with Seattle. Our sports culture, our natural beauty, our hot dogs. But here's one more argument for Seattle as a world-class city: our science. 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Joining me now is the host of the show, science journalist and KUOW editor Gabriel Spitzer. Gabe, thanks for being here.
4: Thanks, Kim. Glad to be here.
1: So tell us, why does Seattle need another science podcast? I mean, there's a lot of them out there.
4: Well, it's true, but the Seattle area is kind of an undersung hub of science and research. I mean, it's a place that kind of punches above its weight. Seattle's number 15 or so by population in terms of U.S. cities. But when you look at the productivity and the research output in different categories, Seattle is number 8 in health sciences, number 16 in the world, number 8 in earth and environmental sciences. This is all according to the journal Nature, which measures this sort of thing. Seattle has netted something like a dozen Nobel Prizes. And it's a place that has like a real history of innovation and discoveries that kind of mirror the tech breakthroughs that maybe we're a little bit better known for. So, for example, the very first bone marrow transplants in the world happened here in Seattle with scientists from the Fred Hutch Cancer Research Center and the University of Washington.
1: Wow.
4: And that in turn kind of seeded these world-class research teams in immunology and cancer that are still producing more Nobel Prizes today. Seattle's also a big player in physics and astronomy and geology and lately in AI and data science. And the University of Washington is really important in all of this. It often leads public universities in the amount of federal research grants that it's received. But there's a lot of other stuff, too. I mean, there's Fred Hutch, as we mentioned. There's the Allen Institute, the Institute for Systems Biology. It's a pretty rich ecosystem of science and research. And so the end result of that is that basically, if you look at any frontier in science, any groundbreaking sort of work that's happening, there are people here working on it at the very highest levels.
1: Wow. So a lot to look at. And when you did start poking around, what did you find?
4: Well, the most striking thing to me is just the people. I find the scientists so interesting. They have this infectious curiosity, and it just makes me want to kind of walk in their shoes and see the world through their eyes. So, you know, I met a cancer doctor who's also a Buddhist priest, a geomorphologist who got hooked on mud research because she loved playing in mud as a little

0: 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Conversations with Eddie Glaude Jr., Nancy Pelosi, Monica Lewinsky, and others are available to stream at cascadepbs.org and on the Cascade PBS app.
1: Can you give us an example of how you were struck by how these people think about their work?
2: Yeah, okay. So in our first episode, I talked to this guy named Baptiste Journeau, who's a planetary scientist at the University of Washington in the astronomy department. And he is really interested in these icy moons of Jupiter and Saturn, of which there are like a gazillion. And they used to be thought of as really just sort of like a backwater of the solar system, just kind of frozen dead wastelands. And we have since found out that they are full of fascinating stuff that could shed light on the way life can form out of nothing at all, out of like sort of dead chemistry. And he's particularly interested in this moon called Titan, which is the largest moon of Saturn. And here's like just a little flavor of how Journeau describes the surface of this alien world.
3: The surface is frozen, so it's frozen ice. But then we have like actually like rain and rivers, the same we see on Earth, except the liquid there is not liquid water, it's liquid methane. So we have liquid methane carving mountains made out of ice. We have sand dunes, but these are made out of tar. We have lakes made of methane and ethane. Yeah, so it's a very weird place. Titan is, I'm going to say, one of the most exciting places in the solar system. We have all the ingredients we need for energy sources for life, but we also have all the components. We have all of this organic matter that is reacting all the time. And when you mix all of these components together, there's like really weird new forms of minerals that starts to appear that we've never encountered on Earth. Every time you create a new experiment with new compounds in it and you pressurize it at the conditions of Titan, you find new minerals all the time.
1: Wow. And I understand that he's involved with the NASA mission that's going to be exploring Titan.
2: Exactly right. They're sending like a robocopter to go check out the surface of Titan. And Baptiste Journeau is on the science team for that mission.
1: So cool. So, Gabe, what should listeners look forward to with this podcast?
2: Oh, man, they should look forward to a rollicking romp around Seattle's science community. I mean, I think of this as a little bit like a nerdy party bus.
1: Hey.
2: Going from lab to lab. Everyone spills out, checks it out, and then you get back on the bus, you go to the next thing. So people are going to learn about turbocharged evolution. They're going to hear about planets colliding, how psychedelic drugs might help us confront death. They're going to fall in love with the thymus, like I did. And we're going to have new episodes out every 2 weeks, and you'll be able to hear excerpts of those episodes during Morning Edition and All Things Considered. So you can get that stuff on your podcast app or on the KOW podcast, as they say, wherever you listen.
1: And we can all have a ride on the nerdy party bus with you, it sounds like.
2: Absolutely. Don't worry, I won't be driving.
1: Looking forward to it. Gabriel Spitzer is a science journalist and editor here at KUOW. Gabe, thanks for this.
2: Thank you, Kim.

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3: Hi, it's Libby Denkman, and Soundside is coming up next on KUOW. On the show today, the latest headlines, including, yes, big feelings worldwide about a certain U.S. striker who is so far allowed to take the pitch today at Seattle's last World Cup match as a host city. We'll get into it. Later, the popularity of the enchantments in the Cascades has many asking, how should we manage wilderness areas? I guess we're going to hear that in just a couple of minutes here. Plus, it's the start of our primary election coverage on Soundside. We're turning to a competitive state house race in the 32nd district, ranging from northwest Seattle up to Lynnwood, which is crowded with Democrats vying for an open seat.
4: The problem isn't that we don't have enough taxes, it's that we have the wrong taxes.
3: 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That's after news headlines from NPR and KUOW.
5: Live from NPR News, I'm Giles Snyder. Democratic leaders are calling on Graham Plattner to drop his U.S. Senate campaign against Maine Republican Senator Susan Collins. They include top Senate Democrat Chuck Schumer. From Maine Public, Kevin Miller reports on how state party leaders are reacting to new allegations against Plattner.
6: Plattner has denied the accusations, first reported by Politico, that he sexually assaulted a former dating partner. The chair and co-chair of the Maine Democratic Party have called on him to resign, as did B.J. McAllister, who represents Maine on the Democratic National Committee.
7: These new details that came out today are deeply troubling, and I don't think that he should be in this race any longer, and thankfully there's still time to make a change.
6: Plattner handily won last month's primary to challenge Republican Senator Susan Collins this fall. The Democratic State Committee can choose his replacement as long as he drops out by next Monday. For NPR News, I'm Kevin Miller.
5: The U.S. has been knocked out of soccer's World Cup, losing to Belgium 4-1, despite the controversial inclusion of Flo Balogun in the lineup. The U.S. elimination means all three of the tournament's hosts are out. Both Canada and Mexico also lost in the last 16. President Trump is aboard Air Force One, heading to Turkey for tomorrow's NATO summit. The war in Ukraine and defense spending top the agenda, as NPR's Franco Ordonez reports.
8: President Trump is expected to meet with President Volodymyr Zelensky this week as he embarks on a new push to end the war in Ukraine. Before leaving for Ankara, Trump told reporters that the U.S. is involved in talks and that they're closer to ending the war than people may realize.
9: President Putin wants it to end. I will tell you that very strongly. What a good call. And President Zelensky actually wants it to end now.
8: Trump will also push NATO members to step up their defense spending. At last year's summit, countries committed to spending 5% of their GDP on defense spending by 2035. But over the last several days, Trump's been complaining that the U.S. spends too much compared to other countries, and he's expected to push them to move faster. Franco Ordonez, NPR News, The White House.
5: OPEC and its allies promising to boost oil production next month. NPR's Scott Horsley reports that U.S. drivers getting a bit of a break at the gas pump.
10: Saudi Arabia and other major oil exporters promised to increase pumping by nearly 200,000 barrels a day next month, putting more downward pressure on prices. That would be the fifth consecutive production increase, though not all that oil is actually making it to market due to ongoing tension in the Strait of Hormuz. Retail gasoline prices have also been falling. AAA says the average price of regular gas is now $3.79 a gallon. That's about 40 cents less than a month ago, but still about 80 cents higher than when the U.S. launched its war with Iran. Scott Horsley, NPR News, Washington.
5: This is NPR. A five-day preliminary hearing for the 23-year-old charged in the killing of conservative activist Charlie Kirk is to resume tomorrow. Tyler Robinson is charged with aggravated murder in Kirk's assassination last September at Utah Valley University. Prosecutors are seeking to show they have enough evidence to put Robinson on trial. He has yet to enter a plea. New research finds even moderate sleep deprivation, about an hour and a half less than the recommended 7 to 8 hours, can lead to weight gain in a matter of weeks, NPR's Maria Godoy reports.
11: Previous research has shown that severe sleep deprivation, snoozing around 4 or 5 hours a night, can lead to changes in appetite and overeating, which can lead to weight gain over time. Researchers wanted to know if more moderate sleep loss had similar effects, so they recruited 95 adults who normally got 7 to 8 hours of sleep to go to bed about 90 minutes later than usual. After 6 weeks of getting just 5 or 6 hours of sleep nightly, participants gained an average of 1 pound, and the amount of time they spent being sedentary jumped by 20 to 30 minutes a day. The researchers note that getting around 6 hours of sleep a night is not uncommon for many Americans. Over a year, the pounds could add up. The findings appear in the Annals of Internal Medicine. Maria Godoy, NPR News.
5: The major stock markets in Asia are mixed in Tuesday trading. South Korea's benchmark down more than 6%, and Japan's Nikkei share average has slumped 1.2% after all three major U.S. indexes posted gains on Monday. I'm Giles Snyder. This is NPR News.
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3: From listener-powered KUOW in Seattle, welcome to Soundside. I'm Libby Dankman. Coming up on the show today, the disenchanting state of the enchantments and what could be done about it. Plus, we kick off our primary election coverage with a look at a competitive state house district covering parts of North Seattle, Shoreline, and Linwood. That's all coming up later this hour. But first, it's time for Front Page, where I sit down with another journalist to talk about the biggest news developing right now and how it affects the Pacific Northwest. Well, today's guest, you're going to hear her on KUOW's daily podcast, Seattle Now, but you also just heard her on a newscast because, of course, it's Paige Browning.
13: I'm back.
3: I mean, just to set the scene for listeners, Paige was a couple doors down in our anchoring
13: in
3: studio,
13: the
3: in the news booth, giving that that lovely news update. And now, boom, she just runs right over and she's here. I mean,
13: boom.
3: Is there anything
13: I'm
3: can't do?
13: I'm fueled up on the fireworks. I'm fueled up on the hot dogs and watermelon and ready to talk news, Libby.
3: Yeah. Well, we are so lucky to have you here, Paige. Quickly, we are following here at KUOW the news of Microsoft laying off 4,800 people, including 600 here in Washington State. We'll be talking especially about this tomorrow on Soundside, specifically the overhaul of the Xbox division, where a big chunk of those layoffs are coming from. We're planning on having a games industry expert on the show tomorrow to break down exactly what's going on and why the whole video game space has been so volatile lately. Alex Halverson at the Seattle Times does point out that, you know, Microsoft's footprint isn't shrinking here in our state right now. Microsoft has hired about 3,600 employees in Redmond over the past year. But it just kind of speaks, as you were talking about in the newscast, Paige, to the increasing change that AI is bringing to mm-hmm. all kinds of tech companies, right?
13: Yeah, and we haven't, well, I haven't read much about it in the gaming industry yet. So hearing about it in this gaming zone, which is a zone that Seattle, Bellevue, Redmond have a stronghold on. We have
3: huge footprint.
13: We have a lot of those jobs in this industry. So to see this as one of the first really visible ones to fall is going to be something that people in the gaming industry for sure are watching.
3: Yeah, definitely. Let's turn to our first story on Front Page. Meanwhile,
14: June was the first time we've seen a month of June without any homicide-related deaths in over 50 years.
3: That's Seattle Police Chief Sean Barnes talking to Como TV recently. I think it's easy to report when things are bad, when bad mm-hmm. things are going down, when trends are going in the wrong direction. Mm-hmm. So I think that we should also take a moment to talk about the fact that there's been a lot of good news in the crime space, in the law enforcement space. Seattle just recorded its first full month of no homicides in 9 years and the first June with no homicides in 56 years. That is a big deal because crime usually goes up in the summer months. So once it starts to warm up, crime numbers start to trend upwards.
13: I mean, that's amazing to me that it's been since 1970 that we had a June with no homicides.
3: Yeah, absolutely. It's a huge landmark. This is, I should say, part of a nationwide trend. I mean, crime is falling across the country from the pandemic peak. And of course, Paige, you're going to see these conversations going on. Like, the chief of police is citing a lot of different policies that the department has pursued. The King County Prosecutor's Office is arguing that there are policies that they pursued that are, you know, improving things. But others will say these are societal trends. These are trends having to do with, again, something like an epic global pandemic disrupting everything, school and et cetera.
13: We saw crime rates increase after that.
3: Exactly. And when societal trends are getting better, then, you know, things are going to improve. So,
13: yeah.
3: I wonder what you think about what's been going on.
13: I mean, this is the million-dollar question. Why did we have no homicides in June? If I'm the city or the police department, I'm holding a news conference celebrating this. You know, I'm bringing out here all the great things our city did. We're starting to see the police chief do that, Sean Barnes. And it sounds like Barnes and County Prosecutor Lisa Mannion, they have an explanation. This is what they think. I'm going to call it the three P's. Police, PowerPoints, and partnerships. So Sean Barnes is saying, look, we've hired more officers. That's helping. They're both saying we have new crime analysis and data. That's sort of the PowerPoints. We're tracking trends. And then Lisa Mannion in particular is saying we're doing many more partnerships. So with schools, with community groups. One I find interesting is the school partnership. Mannion's office, the prosecutor's office, helped develop school safety plans in the city and the county. And part of it is to transition kids who have criminal records back into school. But another part of it is to track students' attendance, because they found that most of the youth involved in gun violence have attendance issues.
3: Yeah, truancy issues.
13: Exactly. There's a truancy issue. And then at some point, they're involved in gun violence. So her office is part of an initiative in the schools to keep kids coming to class. So we don't know which any one of these, or if it's all of them together helping reduce gun violence, or at least homicides, but we had a June homicide-free.
3: Yeah. To Como, Barnes said, you know, there were, including partnerships with violence interrupters, all kinds of community involvement in why this has gotten better. Violence interrupters, schools, the superintendent, as you mentioned, the school partnerships with the King County Prosecutor's Office. 72% clearance rate for homicides right now, which is higher than the national average, which is pretty good. And Barnes also talked about the CCTV camera footage, which he linked to that higher clearance rate. Now, I haven't seen the full connection explained here yet, but we've talked to, you know, the police department before about how they're using the CCTV camera footage to get more evidence in order to, you know, have more suspects, have more charges filed that they can send that evidence to the prosecutor's office. Now, that's really political right now because people are really concerned about the expansion of those CCTV cameras if they're worried about, you know, privacy issues, walking down the street and not being
13: a surveillance
3: state. Exactly. That is all getting audited. Like the mayor and the city are looking into that. The idea of what kind of law enforcement outcomes are going to come from that CCTV camera footage. But I do think it's interesting that Barnes is linking it to this lowered crime rate.
13: Yeah.
3: Again, I want to see more evidence of exactly what that connection is.
13: And what I've heard public officials, policing officials say is why this matters is fewer homicide. Why it matters to have fewer homicides, aside from the fact that more people are safe, is it lets detectives focus on the ones that need solving.
15: Yeah.
13: So, you know, we still don't know who killed Amar Murphy Payne outside Garfield High School 2 years ago. So investigations like that. But yeah, as you've said, these clearings, the ones that have been investigated and in some way brought to justice, it's 70 to 80%.
15: 72%.
13: Like
15: yeah. Which is, again, higher than the national average.
13: But I'll also say, you know, we did go homicide free for the month of June. That's just a set of dates on the calendar. On Friday, which was July 3rd, we had homicide in the Lake City neighborhood. So just a few days later. So how much does the calendar matter? Something I'm also noting, we can't have any news discussion without the World Cup, apparently. I am curious how that has played a role in the reduction of violence, because our city is so alive and so activated. People are out on the streets. People are meeting community, meeting neighbors. We have lots of visitors, lots of police and security out. So I don't have any evidence behind this, but I think seeing an activated city with events and people and joy could have some tamping down effect on the level of violent crime.
15: Just more presence in the streets, more things to do. And I think that is, I mean, all of this, right? You really cannot point to a single set of data to connect to crime going up or down. You know, people have been trying to do that forever. It's really difficult to make that link. But what might be happening is that whole picture, again, the bigger sociological changes, the individual efforts by different, you know, office holders, and the mood in the city, just having, you know, good vibes might even be part of it. Again, the last time the city went without a month without a homicide was 2017, but a June without a homicide, you have to go back to 1970, which is just truly, truly incredible. Moving to our second story on Front Page. Can you believe that producer Hans was not familiar with this song when I asked him for it? He was like, "You're going to have to tell me more."
13: Oh,
15: when I said,
13: God.
15: Katy Perry's Fireworks, the boom, boom part.
13: Are you telling me she's coming in?
15: Unfortunately, the reason we're playing Katy Perry Fireworks is because Seattle's population isn't booming anymore. The state's Office of Financial Management released new population growth numbers last week. They show growth in Seattle and the state of Washington have both slowed down significantly. Many other cities, this is happening, like in Boston, states like Colorado, they're also seeing slower growth. A lot of the sluggish growth can be traced back to President Trump's immigration crackdown, which has slowed the growth overall of the U.S. population significantly. Doug Trum at the Urbanist pulled out this set of data from the OFM report. Last year, Seattle added 18,000 residents, good for 2.4% growth rate. This year, Seattle's population grew by about 6,800 residents, only 0.8% over 2025, roughly 3 times slower. And Paige, I mean, obviously our identity as a city has so long been defined by this massive growth that Seattle has seen over the past couple of decades. I wonder what you think this means. I mean, even for our identity going forward, if indeed this holds, if this is not just a temporary blip and we are seeing a kind of flattening growth in the city.
13: Yeah. The boom, boom, boom's over.
15: Right.
13: Yeah. I mean, we just to put a finer point on what you just said, we even literally have had and have a growth and development reporter at KOW because there is such constant growth of population and everything in our city.
15: And it causes so many pain points.
13: So I think, you know, as I've read into this and researched it more, what I'm reading into this is, okay, immigration for one, you touched on this briefly. In Trump's second term, we have seen immigration crackdowns, and that locally has meant we've lost potential immigrants, we have lost existing immigrants, and we're not having as many kids.
15: Yep.
13: As a population in America, but specifically in Seattle, we're not having as many kids, though maybe this team here will change that. And you know what I'm talking about, Libby. And locally in Washington State and Seattle, some Republicans are leaving. I know of some of them firsthand, some Republicans who have literally left the state in the last few years. Some are threatening to now because of the millionaires tax, yada, yada. But it's not just us who are seeing this shrinkage. Well, we're not actually shrinking.
15: Right.
13: We're just not growing as fast.
15: We're not growing like we used to. So it feels like, oh,
13: it feels weird.
15: Belt tightening.
13: We're not growing like a weed. But blue states like California, California actually shrunk in population in 2025.
15: Yeah.
13: We're not doing that. New York broke even. A last thought for now, I'll flip it back to you, is I just wonder if this is bad. We don't need to grow like a weed. You know, we are still growing. We grew, you said, 0.8% in the last year, April to April. A fact is, we do not have enough housing. When we zoom out statewide, Washington's own Department of Commerce says we need 1.1 million new housing units in like the next 18 years. We don't have that. So I sort of take this as evidence that, okay, we need a second to catch up with our own growth. Give us a second to catch our breath, get some of that housing, get some infrastructure. We're still growing.
15: Yeah,
13: but we need to catch up with ourselves.
15: I see what you mean. I mean, I think that there is a big problem. If a city starts to shrink, you start to have less consumer demand. You see less, you know, sales tax receipts. Just your tax base starts to shrink. Your population ages. There's not as many economic opportunities. There's not the jobs that people need when they're, you know, trying to find work here. Like, there are a lot of problems when a city actually shrinks. I can see what you mean in terms of like the growth cooling off a little bit. Maybe it's a breather for a city that has seen just massive, you know, rent and housing cost increases and just the cost of living going wild here. You know, we talked a little bit about this before the show, but, you know, generally right now, red states have been growing faster than blue states.
13: They are.
15: Washington State is one of the few exceptions to that as of 2025. We were still in the top 10 of states in terms of growth in the country. Only Delaware, the other blue state that was still on that list, surprising me. One city that is booming right now is Charlotte, North Carolina. And in Charlotte, they are starting to have the same concerns that Seattle has had over the past couple decades. So Axios Charlotte just wrote that a family needing an income needs an income of about almost $80,000 in Charlotte to afford the average home. That was in 2020.
13: Okay.
15: So 5 years ago, they needed about $80,000 a year to afford the average home. 5 years later, that number is $146,000 in Charlotte. So an 89% increase in just 5 years.
13: And they're not talking about salaries increasing by that amount.
15: No, certainly not.
13: Holy cow.
15: So they are really experiencing that growth. Okay, in May in Seattle, the average home buyer needed $219,000 a year to you know, afford the median priced home. So Charlotte's not quite caught up with Seattle in terms of cost of living, but it is certainly, they are feeling the pain. And as you say, Paige, maybe there is like a sense that, okay, perhaps housing, you know, housing starts will catch up. Perhaps we will see a little bit of a balancing here from what we've been experiencing. I just want to put a pin in this because we have a lot to talk about with our next story. And that means it's time for story number three. In this case, the boys are the U.S. men's national soccer team, and the town that they're back in is Seattle, because, of course, we are hosting Belgium versus USA in the World Cup this evening.
13: I heard something about this.
15: Yeah, we're just a few hours away, but we have to talk about the monumental sports news that broke on Sunday that impacts today's match in Seattle. That is that U.S. striker Flo Balogun is available to play against Belgium for the round of 16 knockout game. He had his red card issued last week after VAR review of a challenge against a Bosnia-Herzegovina defender. His one-game ban was lifted by FIFA's disciplinary committee after days of lobbying from the United States all the way up to the White House. President Trump called FIFA President Gianni Infantino to talk about the Balogun red card. Paige, you're a fan of the beautiful game. You've been watching the World Cup. So many mixed emotions. What are your thoughts so far?
13: I mean, what a conflicted moment for USA fans.
15: Yes.
13: I think a lot of nations are like, I'm not conflicted. This should not have happened. The call was already made. But for one, I am feeling, first and foremost, VAR, I feel is taking away from the art of this awful. World Cup. It's awful.
15: It's awful, Paige. I can't stand it.
13: I would love to have an opposing opinion of you just to keep this conversation more spicy, but I'm with you. I mean, I feel about that. I feel the same with baseball.
15: Yeah.
13: Watching these strike zone call-outs where you just see a fraction of the ball in the strike zone. I'm like, well, just let the ump do their job.
15: It doesn't bother me as much with baseball, and I don't know why, but that's for another
13: okay.
15: day. Yeah.
13: But same thing with tennis, where sometimes the mechanical line judge isn't even accurate.
15: Yeah.
13: I think it's taking away from the art of the sport. You know, the
15: breaks up
13: who,
15: the whole flow.
13: It breaks up the flow.
15: Yeah.
13: We watched the game. We saw Balogun, you know, do this play where he's up in the air. He's trying to get control of the ball. There's a player. It's aggressive.
15: Yeah, the Bosnian defender, they're both going for the ball.
13: Yes.
15: His foot, Balogun's foot, does land on the defender's ankle mm-hmm. in an awkward way, which looks a lot worse when you slow it down
13: when
15: the way they did for the VAR review. Yes.
13: Yeah.
15: Which was problematic and probably against the policy that they're supposed to follow with VAR. So
13: right.
15: that's one of the reasons that the Balogun red card was considered to be a really soft red card, maybe even improperly applied.
13: Hmm.
15: However, it was applied, right, Paige?
13: It was applied, and that's what I feel weird about, is now taking it away seemingly on the whim of one nation's president calling FIFA. We don't actually know why FIFA took this, suspended the suspension on Balogun.
15: They haven't explained.
13: They have not explained. So the optics of a nation's leader being able to call FIFA and get a call reversed mid-tournament. And I'm not even just talking about Trump. Keir Starmer of the UK called to make sure that the times of the game for the UK were just as he wanted.
15: Yeah, the Mexico-UK game.
13: The Mexico-UK game.
15: They were supposed to move the kickoff up a few hours to avoid a storm, supposedly. Keir Starmer said, no, they're trying to probably interfere with England's prep for Mexico City. And he called. He made a call.
13: He made a call. Mm-hmm. Libby, it's almost as if you've been watching the World Cup.
15: I've been watching so much World Cup. It's so bad. Here's the thing. It's a shame because I don't think there was any reason to give a red card in that scenario to Balogun. But now that it was issued, having the United States president call FIFA, classically, I mean, let's just say it, highly documented corrupt organization, and appear to have a really cozy relationship with Gianni Infantino. Infantino famously gave President Trump the first ever FIFA Peace Prize,
13: correct.
15: Whatever that was supposed
13: yeah,
15: to mean.
13: Yeah.
15: I mean, typically these types of exchanges involve tens of millions of dollars when FIFA corruption is involved, but it feels wrong. And I don't think Flo Balogun is at fault at all. I don't think the U.S.
13: No.
15: men's national team is at fault at all. I just am so sad that we're going to see an asterisk now next to this game if Flo Balogun takes the pitch and if
13: Especially
15: he scores.
13: If he takes the pitch, if he scores, if
15: yeah.
13: we win, there's this asterisk. But I just have to say, it's such a special moment for Seattle. Not a city seen as a symbol of patriotism. This U.S. men's national team literally had their 4th of July here.
15: Yep.
13: They got news about Balogun while on a bus to practice at the University of Washington. And tonight, no Trump or J.D. Vance in sight. They're not coming, apparently, but Seattle's going to be out.
15: Thousands and thousands of American fans at
13: yep.
15: the best atmosphere for American soccer in the country.
13: 100%.
15: This has been confirmed by this World Cup, which is a great feeling because
13: mm-hmm.
15: Seattle does have the best sports fans in the country. I should note that Belgium had its appeal denied by FIFA. The Royal Belgian Football Association
13: right.
15: Is not going to get its appeal heard by FIFA because FIFA says they're not a party to the proceedings. They don't have standing. But Belgium is expected to appeal to the Court of Arbitration for Sport, which is apparently in Lausanne, France. And it's
13: in the next 5 hours.
15: I guess so. That's an ad hoc committee for this World Cup that could rule on Balogun's eligibility before today's match. I actually don't know how they could possibly rule, but they did this for the Olympics. They did really last minute rulings about different eligibilities
13: That's
15: for the
13: right.
15: Olympics in
13: right.
15: very short order. So just about 30 seconds here, Paige.
13: Yeah, I mean, it's wild to see this all taking place.
15: Oh,
13: Lausanne
15: is in Switzerland, by the way.
13: Oh, thank
15: Sorry
13: you.
15: To geographic.
13: Okay. I was trying to think of where that
15: know,
13: was.
15: People with better geography
13: it,
15: than
13: it's
15: me.
13: It's just putting, I think, unfair pressure on the U.S. team to decide whether to play Balogun. But you know what? Tonight, Seattle's going to be out. I'm going to grab a Seattle dog and a Rainier and enjoy the sport.
15: Enjoy. Go USA. Just keep your head in the game, Balogun. This isn't about you. you know, it's going to be weird, but you got to focus on the game anyway. And mm-hmm. here's a little inspiration.
13: Yes, they are.
15: Paige Browning is back in town. Thank you so much for doing this, Paige.
13: Thank
15: this is really
13: you,
15: fun.
13: Libby. This is great.
15: That's it for Front Page today. We are going to be rolling on with more Soundside after this on KUOW.
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15: You're listening to Soundside. I'm Libby Denkman. It's election season already, if you can believe it, and one of Washington's hottest statehouse races is for a district representing Northwest Seattle, Shoreline, parts of Edmonds, Mount Lake Terrace, and Linwood. It's Legislative District 32. Longtime Representative Cindy Ryu is challenging for a state Senate seat, leaving the district's position one seat open. And the candidate field in this solidly blue district is crowded with Democrats. For this round of interviews before the primary, we are focusing on candidates who have raised more than $50,000 to fund their campaign. First up, Keith Scully. He is a Shoreline council member and a lawyer. He's also Shoreline's former mayor, and he lives in Richmond Beach with his family. Keith Scully joins me now for more on his candidacy. Councilmember, thanks very much for being on Soundside today.
4: Thanks for having us, Libby. And you actually overlooked one little part of the district, which is Woodway. It's okay. Lots of people overlook Woodway, but I try to always give a shout out. There's about 60 households there and they don't like to be forgotten.
15: The Woodway folks are, I'm sure, listening and appreciate you. Yeah. So tell me, why make the run for state representative now? Why are you running for the seat?
4: Yeah. So I've been on the Shoreline City Council for 10 years. And what we have done there, every single new thing we've had to do, the choice is don't do it or do it and raise regressive taxes. So that's the top thing, is that we've done a lot in Shoreline and I'm really proud of it. We've built sidewalks. We have mental health professionals in the field responding on 911 calls. We have a new pedestrian bridge going across I-5. The city is a dramatically changed place, new parks, all kinds of stuff. But every single thing we've done has resulted in making the tax situation in Washington worse. Because in Washington, at the state and the city level, you've only got a couple of choices for how you raise money. It's sales tax, which is regressive when you purchase something, or it's property tax, which is regressive when you pay your property tax bill. I've hit over 8,000 doors during this course of this campaign, and my suspicion, which is that the regressive nature of the tax structure has gotten really bad, has been borne out by a lot of folks in their, you know, later years who are telling me, you know, I'm 70, I'm 80, I'm pushing 90. And I, you know, my property tax has become a big deal. For folks who make plenty of money, property tax is, you know, a little concerning. But for folks who are paying $6,000 to $10,000 a year and they're making $40,000 to $60,000 on Social Security or Boeing retirement, it's become a big deal. So after 10 years in the city council doing what I could at the local level, that's the one big thing I want to take on. There's a lot of other things I want to do too. But what made me decide to enter the race now is a realization that turning Washington's upside down tax structure right side up is absolutely essential if we want to make this state keep moving forward.
15: So let's talk about the budget and taxes since you broached the subject. You're on the record as supporting the new millionaire's tax that was passed in the legislature in the last session. Tell us why you support an income tax in Washington state on high earners. Yeah.
4: So progressive tax reform has to be tax reform. And I do support the millionaire's tax as a first step, as a out of the gate chance to talk about it. I don't like the fact that it was layered on top of regressive taxes. There are a couple little things in there that help with regressive taxation, but mostly it's just another tax. And yes, it funds good things, but we need to fix the nature of the taxing structure, not just layer progressive taxes on top of regressive taxes. And when I talk to, again, folks at doors, even folks who identify as generally right of center, when you talk about tax reform, like your sales tax is going to go down so we can spur the economy and local businesses, your property tax is going to go down so we can stop taxing elderly folks out of their homes, they're more receptive. to the idea of an income tax, as long as, in the words of everyone I've talked to, it's fair. And I just did air quotes. No one can see that. But fair, of course, is in the eye of the beholder. For me, it's a progressive tax structure like the federal income tax, where you pay nothing at very low income levels. You pay very low amounts at the next bracket above that. And you pay progressively more as you make more and more money in the bracket of each additional income you make.
15: And so that would basically, as you say, that would be a massive restructuring of our tax code. Yeah. But then in your vision for that, you would say, OK, that gives you property tax and sales tax relief on the other end to try to make that less regressive.
4: It has to be that. I mean, it's the regressive nature of the tax burden isn't the lack of an income tax. It's that we are imposing taxes that really unfairly burden and in some place crush lower income folks and keep middle-income folks from advancing. That's the problem. The problem isn't that we don't have enough taxes. It's that we have the wrong taxes.
15: So in your vision, like the income tax becomes like it is in many other states, where it's not just the millionaires who are subject to it, but, you know, people who make middle incomes and higher incomes, and the lower income people are, you know, mostly exempt. But this is like a completely new way of approaching taxation in our state. What about businesses? Are you open to, you know, something like the payroll tax that is modeled on the Seattle's Jumpstart tax statewide? That is something that Representative Sean Scott looked at over the last session. It didn't pass, but could come back up again. Are you open to other taxation policies when it focuses on businesses?
4: Yeah, absolutely. And that's actually where I was going to go to next. So the B&O tax is based on business and occupations. Tax is based on revenue. Basically, every business pays that. There are little exemptions here and there. But for the most part, when you open your doors, you start paying B&O tax. And because it's based on revenue, not profit, the amount of money that flows through your business dictates the amount of your tax bill. So if you are running a restaurant that is modestly successful and does $2 million worth of revenue a year, which is not uncommon. I mean, restaurants move a ton of money through, but their profit margins are very, very low. That means they pay a lot of tax, whereas someone who's saying, say, luxury jewelry, who doesn't necessarily move that much volume but makes a high profit, that business's tax burden is lower. What that means for the business is it's tough for small businesses to get off the ground. It's tough for entertainment businesses and food businesses to get off the ground. And it means that we as consumers pay a lot more for some really basic stuff. And the other area that really hits us is groceries. So groceries are exempt from the income tax. So when you buy a banana, it's tax-free at the register. But the grocery store's revenue, all of it, including from that banana, is taxed. So your grocery prices, part of the reason why groceries are so unaffordable is because we're taxing revenue, not profit. So that's another example of an upside down tax. If you were intimating, and I don't think you were, but if you're intimating, should businesses pick up the tab more than they are? No. But businesses, just like individuals in this state, suffer from the upside down tax code. And so we need to write the business side of it as well as the personal side of it.
15: What about the budget situation? Our state budget's likely going to be billions of dollars in the red over the next few years. Republicans have said for many years that Olympia has a spending problem. It doesn't have a revenue problem. Do you agree or disagree with that assessment? And what do you want to see done when it comes to our budget shortfall?
4: I agree with it. And honestly, you know, we don't budget that way in Shoreline. I mean, we have done what I described we've done while keeping healthy reserves, even during the pandemic. When we've raised taxes, it's been, as we have to, through a vote of the people. And we've stayed within our means when a lot of municipalities and the state government hasn't. The state government has had a steadily increasing budget for the last 10 years. Some of that stuff is outside of the legislature's control. It has to do with, you know, economic forces and so forth.
15: Inflation and everything,
4: A lot of it, yeah, exactly. But a lot of it is within the legislature's control. And more than, you know, some stuff is in their control, some stuff isn't. When you create a budget that has the built-in need to raise taxes, no one should be surprised that taxes get raised. So we've got to stop that. That is job one. And I tell you, we have lost trust with voters on all parts of the political spectrum because that's been the case. And I've heard numerous people tell me, I thought the excise tax was supposed to fix the schools. I thought the estate tax was supposed to fix the state budget deficit. And here we are, millionaires' taxes being passed. And we're borrowing from the Climate Commitment Act to pay for the general fund. That has just got to stop. And that's not a partisan issue. That's not a progressive versus conservative issue. That's just a good government, what we need to do to function issue.
15: That could lead to state services being cut, however. I mean, the governor has said he doesn't want new taxes this coming legislative session. It sounds like you agree. What would you want to cut in order to balance the budget?
4: Yeah, so there's going to be cuts. And I have not talked to any sitting legislator, nor any of my colleagues who are running or weren't there yet, who has proposed a new tax. That is simply not going to happen this session. So there will be cuts. There has to be. We are mandated, constitutionally mandated, to have a balanced budget. So what do you cut? Well, I start where Dow Constantine did when he first took office in King County, which is he used a 3% number. I don't know what the right number is. And you go to every department and you say, come back with 3% or 2.8% or 5.1% of cuts, and then make the case for why you cannot provide the services your department is providing while still making this cut. And yes, some stuff is going to be slower. Some programs, sub-programs are going to be cut. But I don't see anything in state government that I think we're just done with that. Like, we're just done with OSPI or we're done with roads. Like, of course, we can't do that. So focusing on each department and efficiencies is the start. And then I support what the governor has told department directors, which is look at stuff that we started during the pandemic and look at stuff other states don't do. And let's take a hard look at whether we're being groundbreaking or whether we're being unnecessary.
15: We have about a minute left, so I know this is a big topic to bring up, but last year, the Shoreline City Council, including yourself, you supported this, voted to eliminate parking spot mandates in new construction in the city. Are there other planning or zoning reforms that you would favor in the state legislature to increase housing construction statewide?
4: Yeah. So, and I could talk about this for a year, let alone a minute, but we are vastly overregulated. And I'm not saying zero regulation. I'm certainly not all about opening the floodgates and letting anything get built anywhere. But it takes a couple of years to get a residential construction permit. It takes way longer to get an energy facility permit. And we've got to clear out the cobwebs there. We've got to completely rethink what we regulate and how we regulate it. I'm focused on the speed of getting permits right now, but we also need to take a hard look at things like the energy code and ask whether we are killing the good trying to achieve the perfect.
15: Final question for you. The Stranger, in its endorsement of you, said that they loved your piercing Frodo Baggins-ass eyes, but they also suggested that you should try psilocybin mushrooms before talking about regulating them. So my question for you, council member, is, are you going to take the Stranger up on that offer and try shrooms?
4: So, they also said that I needed to spend more time talking to prostitutes.
15: Yeah, and
4: so
15: They made some suggestions.
4: Whatever it was, my piercing Frodo Baggins eyes up to Aurora and just look around for a while. But no, I'm not. So I'm diabetic. And so I seriously, anything that alters my level of consciousness is just not a good idea for me medically. So that's an easy out. I'm not a druggie because it might kill me.
15: Okay. Well, thank you for your answer. Thank you for your transparency. Keith Scully, one of four candidates we're going to be interviewing for the position one seat in the 32nd legislative district. He's the city councilman in Shoreline. That district covers a bit of Northwest Seattle, Shoreline, Linwood, Edmonds Woodway, and Mount Lake Terrace. Thank you so much, council member, for being here.
4: Awesome. Thank you very much. Have a great day.
15: And you're listening to Soundside. I'm Libby Denkman. That was one of our interviews with candidates for State House Legislative District 32, Position 1. That is, again, Seattle, Shoreline, Linwood, a little bit north of the city. We're going to be speaking to a different candidate from District 32, Position 1, every day this week, so stay tuned for those. By the way, we know there is another competitive race in the same district for Position 2, the House seat there, but there are just two candidates in that race who will both be going through to the general election, so we're going to wait and cover that after the primary. Coming up next on Soundside, we're headed to the Cascades for a look at how the Enchantments are doing these days, TikTok fame and all. That's in just a minute right here on KUOW.
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15: You're listening to Soundside. I'm Libby Dankman. The Enchantments are on the up and up, or at least things are looking better than last year. The 18-mile stretch in the Cascades has long been a popular destination for hikers and backpackers in Washington. But federal cuts and staffing shortages last year made the Enchantments pretty disenchanting. In 2025, only one ranger was in charge of patrolling the Okanagan-Wenatchee National Forest, which spans 900 miles. That made trail maintenance really difficult. We're talking trash on the trails, overflowing garbage cans, and on that note, overflowing toilets. It didn't help that last summer the area saw record-shattering crowds, with 2,400 people visiting on one day during the 4th of July weekend. Well, it's been a year, and it sounds like things have improved, but there's still a lot of work to be done in the region. Gregory Scruggs is the outdoors reporter for the Seattle Times, and he's the one who originally reported on the state of the Enchantments last year in a big, expansive feature. Greg, thanks so much for being on Soundside again.
19: Happy to be here.
15: So you broke that story last summer, I mentioned, in your feature about the Enchantments. That seemed to be maybe the Enchantments at its worst. I mean, we touched on this a bit, but can you just kind of describe what led you to feature the Enchantments and the state that it was in as of a year ago?
19: Well, last year we were had our radar, you know, out for stories about trouble on public lands, given the drastic cuts, especially to the National Forest, the U.S. Forest Service. And you know, you might go on a hike and you see, I don't know, there's not toilet paper in the bathroom, and it's hard to say, okay, is this because of the budget cuts, or I just happen to go on a day when a lot of people are using the bathroom and nobody's come through to, you know, refill it yet. So what elevated the issue for us was actually Representative Kim Schreier, whose district includes the Enchantment. And she issued this public letter, open letter, if you will, to the Secretary of Agriculture, which is the agency that runs the Forest Service, and the Forest Service chief, deploring specifically the conditions in the Enchantments. And so when she, you know, lasered in on a spot in, you know, the vast outdoors that is the Washington Cascades and Olympics, we said, okay, maybe there's a there. Let's go check it out. And so I went on a hike with a member of a nonprofit. There's a lot of organizations in Chelan County that, you know, care passionately about their trails and about outdoor recreation and the role it plays in the economy. And they've been, you know, planning behind the scenes for the possibility of the Enchantments, which are already extremely busy, as the Seattle Times has reported in years past, could, you know, reach some kind of a tipping point. So that's what prompted us to look at the Enchantments specifically.
15: So we don't have specific numbers yet for this holiday weekend, but do you get a sense that anything is going to abate in terms of the popularity of this trail, the number of people that are trying to get out there in the Enchantments?
19: I don't think so, unless and until the Okanagan-Wenatchee National Forest, which is the unit of the U.S. Forest Service that oversees the Enchantments, decides to take some kind of action and specifically respond to, you know, calls that I've reported on from local organizations and trail advocates for some kind of day use management. So right now, if you want to hike to Kolchak Lake, the, you know, TikTok darling of Washington alpine bodies of water, you don't need, there's no restriction on the number of people in a given day that can do that. And it reaches, you know, at the busiest a year ago, July 4th, well over 2,000 people in a weekend. And, you know, if you want to camp overnight, of course, there's a very strict permit system. It's, you know, it's the hardest lottery to win practically in the country. That's not, you know, the Powerball. But for day use hiking, it's all comers, you know, as many as you want. And that's where the Forest Service has been unwilling to draw a line in the sand and say, you know, we're going to implement some kind of day use permits or, you know, parking restrictions or just any way of tamping down on those crowds.
15: So it's been this year of kind of watching and waiting and seeing how this season is going to go. You recently reported on, you know, how things are going with staffing and recovery in the area. What did you find?
19: So the good news, let's get the good news out of the way, is that there will be more Forest Service staff and, you know, stewards on the trails this year. I mean, last year there was this ad hoc effort to do some cleanup. which did help a lot, I should say. But it was very ad hoc. It was, you know, from what I heard, really not sustainable to kind of run long term. And that was to compliment the single, you know, one and only ranger who was responsible for the enchantments and several other wilderness areas, right? It's not like they were the enchantments only ranger. I mean, it was an impossible job. So, and that was a result of a national decision, right? That a number of Forest Service staff were fired across the country, and you know, dating all the way back to the Biden administration, the Forest Service was not allowed to hire seasonal employees in 2025, which are a huge part of their summer workforce. So that has all gotten better to an extent. The seasonal hiring freeze was lifted. All of our Washington National Forests did put out for those seasonal jobs and did hire people. When it comes to the enchantments in particular, it's called the Wenatchee River Ranger District. That's the sort of the subunit that manages the enchantments and some other land, right? The enchantments is not their only responsibility. And they now have three rangers, six front country personnel. So those are the people who can go to campgrounds and, you know, make sure that the bathrooms are clean and, you know, kind of keep an eye on places you can drive to. And then there's also some stewards that are climbing ranger, not they're not rangers, but climbing stewards who are helping out specifically the climbing community, partly funded by something called the Access Fund, which is a national nonprofit for climbers who have chosen to invest, you know, their limited dollars. They see this as a hotspot nationally that needs a little bit of help. So there will be more boots on the ground who are, you know, in uniform and official, who can help you if you're lost, who can give you, you know, advise you that maybe flip-flops are not the best footwear for hiking up to Kolchuk Lake, who can make sure you've got food and water before you head off on a 18-mile through hike of the enchantments, the kinds of things that, you know, people can get into trouble, keep you off of social trails or off of off-trail areas that are, you know, going to cause ecological degradation in a very fragile alpine zone. All of that we're going to hopefully see a little bit more of. But those folks in uniform will be responding to large crowds because there are still no limits on the number of people who can hike in a given day as long as they don't spend the night.
15: And I guess we should say that this isn't just an issue of like people being annoyed because there's no parking or because the trails are really crowded and they can't get a shot for their Instagram page or whatever. It's a bigger issue, right, Greg? Like when trails are overused, when areas have too many people, you know, using them and going off on social trails, overflowing the toilets, et cetera, there are bigger ecological challenges that can result, right?
19: Definitely. The enchantments really has become this poster child for the Alpine Lakes wilderness more broadly, which, you know, celebrates its 50th anniversary this year. And, you know, in the case of the enchantments, I mean, you look at like the human waste issue and, you know, these waterways, right, they feed into Icicle Creek, which is in turn the water supply for the town of Leavenworth. I gave a talk earlier this year in Leavenworth about my reporting and a number of attendees came up to me and they, you know, really stressed that for them, they're most worried about the impacts to their water supply. There are, of course, you know, flora and fauna in the Alpine, there's the mountain goats who are sort of iconic species up there. And, you know, the garbage and, you know, plastics and human food. I mean, all of those just, I think, I mean, I'm not, you know, sort of wildlife biologist level knowledge on this, but I think there's a sense that, you know, we're supposed to be treading lightly in these, you know, habitats. And when we leave, you know, when we don't leave no trace, when we do leave a trace, that can't be good for, you know, the native species that live there. And really, there's a philosophical question, right? I mean, I mentioned, you know, the enchantments sits in something called the Alpine Lakes Wilderness. So, you know, an act of Congress decided that this part of Washington state should be, you know, kept in sort of a pristine state. The Wilderness Act of, you know, I think it's 1964, uses the phrase something like untrammeled by man. So, you know, as much as possible, these areas, we've decided as a body politic, should be, you know, preserved to sort of the highest level of conservation. You know, we build trails, yes, but we do it with a very light touch. We don't use chainsaws. We don't allow mechanized equipment in these wilderness areas. And so I think there's also this question that, you know, we need to answer as a, you know, small d democratic society here is like, the enchantments doesn't really feel like wilderness when there's 2,000 plus people up there, or at least at Kolchuk Lake. And, you know, do we need to reconsider what, you know, how we define wilderness? You know, the way we structured it in the 1960s is quite different in the 2020s. are there certain places that are just so popular that, you know, you need to kind of acknowledge their wilderness light, if you will, and then other places that are harder to get to really are that, you know, quote unquote, true wilderness? Or do we say, no, you know, wilderness is wilderness. And, you know, we actually should be dialing back to, you know, very small numbers of people going to these places in any given day, which, you know, creates its own spillover effects because then people want to go somewhere else. It's, I think it's a bigger picture conundrum that I don't think the, you know, U.S., much less Washington outdoors community has really reconciled with.
15: So you touched on some of this, but what are some of the proposed solutions to the way that Washingtonians and visitors from outside of Washington really seem to be, I mean, frankly, loving the enchantments to death in some ways, like really appreciating the outdoors and wanting to go and visit and take the pictures and do the hikes, but so many people arriving and putting so much strain on the area that, you know, there can be really bad long-term consequences for that. What are some of the proposed solutions to addressing just the crazy popularity of the enchantments?
19: There are several, and what is, you know, most frustrating is the

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2: You've probably been to recreation.gov. There's also been proposals for shuttle service from an off-site parking lot, like the there's a fish hatchery on Icicle Creek Road that has quite a bit of space for vehicles. It is also federal land, so maybe that, you know, helps from a jurisdiction perspective. These ideas have been, as I understand it, presented on essentially a silver platter to the leadership of the Okanagan Wenatchee National Forest, not just in this most recent off season, but in years past as well. And they have just, again, according to, you know, I haven't been in these meetings, but I've been, you know, spoken to folks who were in these meetings, and apparently the attitude is, thanks for the info. And that's it. I mean, they don't have an opinion. They don't say, let's look at, you know, A and then B as a backup. There's just this unwillingness to actually make a decision, really kicking the can down the road. And, you know, and a lot of that I would put at the hands specifically of the Okanagan Wenatchee National Forest supervisor, Tara Umphreys, who herself is actually on a temporary detail in Alaska. So another reason we're not having any decisions made this year is that, there's only an acting boss at the moment.
3: And this isn't just a conversation, I mean, ultimately about the enchantments, right? Like, this is something that parks agencies have to think about everywhere when it comes to use and if there have to be limits. I understand that you're in Squamish right now in BC, right, up in Canada, and you're kind of looking into something related to this. What are you doing up there?
2: Yeah, I went on a hike with my wife and two-year-old on Saturday to a place called Chickamas Lake. It's near Whistler. Lovely spot, beautiful views of, snow-capped mountains and all the wonders of the Coast Range. And to get there, I had to get a day-use pass from BC Parks. 2 days before my hike, those passes open. You go on a website. It's free. It took 30 seconds, if that. And I got a little QR code on my phone. And about 2 miles before the trailhead, a friendly Quebecois park ranger with, you know, little more than just like a pop-up tent and a uniform and, you know, some kind of, I mean, maybe there was like a gate of some kind they could close at night. And he's there to check and make sure I've got my day use pass and off I can go. I mean, it was still full, you know, the parking was still a little janky, right? Like it was squeezing in like sardines. So, you know, I don't want to suggest I suddenly had this amazing hike all to myself, but it was not, you know, the kind of like multi-mile backup congestion on a forest road situation that you see in the enchantments. And it's, you know, it's really not rocket science. Like, it's very simple. And that's, I think that's what's been so maddening for, you know, the Leavenworth area and Chelan County sources that I talk to who work in recreation and conservation is like, this is not a complicated system to solve or problem to solve. It you know, solutions are very basic from a, you know, technological and infrastructure perspective. And there's just this unwillingness for whatever reason in the enchantments to do something.
3: Gregory Scruggs is the outdoors reporter for the Seattle Times, and he's been keeping us up to date on the state of the enchantments and really just sort of the outdoors, the dynamic of our parks use in general, our trails use in general. Greg, thank you so much.
2: By all means, happy to be here, Libby.
3: 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Go Flo Balogun. 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

0: We're an hour away at 10:06 here on KUOW. One of the most endangered sea creatures of the Pacific Ocean is getting a leg up in the kelp forests of Washington's San Juan Islands, a 24-armed sea star called the Sunflower Star. 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
1: Hello, I'm Nika Uxall.
2: And I'm Chris Howden. Coming up on As It Happens.
1: Offside, President Donald Trump says he asked FIFA to review a suspension given to one of the key strikers on Team USA. Well, FIFA didn't just review it, it reversed it. A Belgian sports journalist is among those stunned by that intervention, especially since Belgium plays the Americans tonight.
2: And arts and sciences. In the 17th century, the artist known as Bruegel the Elder painted a bat eating a bird in flight. But it would take until the present day for scientists to confirm that birds really are on the menu for those particular bats.
1: Those stories and more coming up for you on the Monday edition of As It Happens.

0: You're listening to KUOW FM Seattle, KUOW Tumwater, KQOW Bellingham. A look ahead at construction this weekend. Northbound I-5 will close a minute before midnight Friday from near I-90 to Northeast 45th Street to establish a work zone for Revive I-5 Ship Canal Bridge work. The closure will last through early Monday morning. The express lanes will remain open, northbound only, 24 hours a day. Multiple on-ramps in the downtown Seattle area will be affected this weekend, with closures starting as early as 9 o'clock Friday night.
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0: From PRX, this is the Moth Radio Hour. I'm your host, Jody Powell. In this hour, stories of taking risks. A few months ago, I said yes to swimming lessons. I would have 2 weeks of lessons where I would actually blow bubbles, float, tread water, the whole nine yards. I was terrified. The thought of water engulfing my body was horrifying. Yes, I grew up on an island, and I love to be near the water, but in the water is quite a different thing. So I set out to my lessons, goggles and swim cap in hand, with a very trusted instructor. And after 2 weeks, I have discovered that I love being underwater, but I hate the bubbles. And the coordination escapes me. But the wagers have been set. I will keep at it. Though my inner voice never fails to say, "What are you doing?" I hear that, and then I jump in anyway. In this hour, stories of taking chances, going the extra mile, beating the odds, and making small moments visible or lifelong dreams come true. Our first storyteller, Andrew McGill, takes a chance in a taxi cab. Live in Hawaii, where we partner with the Hawaii Theater Center, here's Andrew.
1: Thank you. Hey, everybody. So growing up, the best way I could describe my mom was like LeBron James in his 2006 season in the Cavaliers. Literally the MVP for my brother, my sister, myself. She did everything. Whereas my dad was like the rest of the Cavaliers team that year. Wasn't really around, wasn't really present. And just like LeBron left the Cavs, my mom left my dad, but she took the kids with her. So I never really had my dad growing up in the house, and he was always this like mysterious enigma to me, this mysterious figure. And I remember asking my sister, what was one memory she has of our dad in the house? And she said he told her not to get involved in credit cards. She was 12, y'all. She was 12. But she said she has impeccable credit now, so I don't know, something might have stuck. And my dad was this mysterious guy, but I really only knew two things about him. One was that he was a New York City taxi driver, and he drove a yellow taxi cab. And two was that anytime he would show up, he would always have a gift. Now, my brother and sister were a little older, so they didn't really mess around with him too much. So that meant I automatically got the gift. And the visits would always be the same. He'd call the house, say, "I'm on my way." And then we'd hear him honking his horn from the fourth floor of our apartment. I would run downstairs, go into the front seat of his taxi. It always smelled like, you know, whatever food he was eating in his cologne. And he would give me the gift. And the gifts were always different. Sometimes it'd be shoes that didn't really fit too well. Sometimes he gave me a fedora. I love fedoras. Another time he gave me a Star of David necklace. I don't practice, but it was cool. It was cool. But the best gift he gave me was a PS2 with this game Batman Vengeance. And I was, from that day, I was like, yo, my dad can do no wrong. In our house, he had a lot of names. My brother and sister said he was crazy. My mom said he was a deadbeat. But I was like, no, he's the dude that gave me the PS2. That's my guy. That's my dude. And I would defend him at home, but I would also defend him at school when kids are talking crap. And kids would be like, yo, my dad is faster than your dad. And I'm like, not on the streets of Brooklyn, he's not. My dad be moving through those streets in this car, man. He knows how to make that left turn. And he's like, yo, my dad will beat up your dad. And I'm like, yeah, but my dad knows where the nearest hospital is, so he'll get medical attention faster than your dad. And then my friend said this one thing that really got me. He's like, at least my dad is around. I've never seen your dad. He's not at the PTA meetings. He don't pick you up. Where is he? And I went home that day and I felt weird. And I called my dad up and I was like, hey, what do you have? You got anything for me? And he's like, yeah, I got something. And he pulls up and he comes. He would hear the honking. I go down, sit in the front. And I want to ask him, I want to say, hey, man, where have you been? Like, why aren't you there to pick me up for PTA meetings? Like, where are you? But I didn't say any of that. And he says, hey, I got this for you. And he hands me this gift. And he says, you good? And I say, yeah, I'm good. And I walk out the car. And I like to examine the gifts to see if they're cool. And I look at this, and it's this brown wallet. And I'm looking at it, and I open it up, and there's someone else's money, ID, credit card. And I look back at the car and I wave him down. He lowers the window. I was like, hey, I think this is someone else's wallet. And he's like, nah, that's for you. That's yours. And I was like, okay, cool. And he drives off and I'm making my way back upstairs and I'm like, has my dad been giving me things that people have left in the back of his cab as gifts? And I get back in the house and I get to my room and I start looking at all the things that he's given me. And I was like, and he's made me an accessory to all of his crimes? I was like, I'm gonna go to jail. Look at all this stuff. And I was like, oh man, what am I gonna do? I can't go to prison now. I'm too young. So I do what I always do when I get overwhelmed. I just took a nap. And as I'm taking a nap, I have this dream where I'm sitting at the front of the, I'm at the front of this line, I'm about to pay for something, and I pull out the wallet, and someone behind me is like, yo, that's my wallet! And we have a scuffle over the wallet, and I wake up, and I'm like, I gotta get rid of all this stuff. So I take all the contents in the wallet, I put it in an envelope, and I was like, I'm just gonna mail this away. I take the shoes, the fedora, all the random things that he gave me. And I wish I could tell y'all that I threw away that PS2, but I didn't. I did feel bad every time I turned it on. I did feel bad every time I played Batman. It was tough. It was tough for me. And I didn't talk to my dad for a long time. And I was going on a trip. I was planning to go on this trip. And it was one of those trips where you have everything planned. You know where you're going. You have like the itinerary of like, oh, I'm going to eat here. I'm going to do this. But something fell through with my ride going to the airport. And I was telling my mom this. And she's like, yo, just call your dad. And I was like, nah, I'm good. I'll figure it out. And before I could know, she has him on the phone. And then a couple minutes later, I hear the honking. And I'm like, I guess I'm going to take this ride. And I go downstairs. But instead of sitting in the front of the taxi, I sit in the back. And the back was different than the front. It didn't smell like his food. It didn't smell like his cologne. It smelled like a night out, like drinking and like smoking cigarettes. And we take off. And he's listening to his music. And it's silent. I feel like it's silent, and I'm like, I gotta say something. I gotta break this tension. I don't know if it was curiosity or fear, but I was like, hey man, did you always want to be a taxi driver? And I thought he would just ignore the question and keep listening to his music. But to my surprise, he like lowers the music, and he's like, no, I didn't want to be a taxi driver. I wanted to be a musician. And I was like, word? What music do you like? And he turns up the music a little more, and it's like this Haitian compa music, and it's these beautiful drums and these guitars. And I was like, were you good? And he's like, no, I was terrible. I was like, word? He's like, yeah, I wanted, and he proceeds to tell me this story about how his dad was a chicken farmer, and he didn't want to be a chicken farmer. So once him and my mom got married, he moved to Berlin, pursued music. He failed at that. And he was like, oh, I'm just going to become a tailor. And then when they came to the States, because they were looking for new opportunities, he couldn't find a job as a tailor. So he started working as a taxi driver. And he's been doing that ever since for about 35 years. And he turned back the music up. And for the first time, I could actually like see my father. And I didn't see him as a, you know, my dad. I didn't see him as the son of a chicken farmer. I didn't see him as a failed musician, but I saw him as a person. And I started to think about those gifts that he gave me or the things that he gave me from the back of the cab. And I was like, he could have just kept all those things, but he gave them to me. And I realized that maybe it was his way of saying, hey, I don't have a lot, but this is what I have for you. I thought maybe it was his way of saying, hey, I'm sorry that I wasn't around. And maybe it was his way of saying, hey, I love you. So we pull up to the airport and I take my stuff out and I'm walking into the terminal and then I hear him honk his horn and he pulls down his window. He's like, hey, you want these headphones? And I take them. Thank you.
2: Andrew McGill is an educator, stand-up comedian, and storyteller who lives in Brooklyn but loves to travel, and especially loved being in Hawaii to tell the story you just heard. Andrew says that wasn't the last time his father offered him a gift. Recent ones included a fedora, church shoes, and a baseball glove. Andrew is urging everyone to take a last look before leaving your taxi. Do you have a story to tell us? You can pitch us your story by recording it right on our site, themoth.org.
3: It was Sunday, July 13th, 1969. And as my parents were driving us back to our home in Montreal, we were talking about the upcoming launch of Apollo 11 on Wednesday. Everyone was talking about it. It was the biggest news of the year, and I had been captivated by this race to the moon since I was about seven. The next morning, my mom woke me up and said, "If you really want to go, Dad and I will pay for your airplane ticket." But one proviso, I had to find someone to go with me. I called my two best friends, and when I explained what my plan was, they both spoke to their mothers and quickly came back on the phone with, "My mom says, no way." I guess I shouldn't have been surprised. I had just turned 14, looked about 10. My parents miraculously said I could do the trip solo. That type of permission, they would probably get them landed in jail, but I guess it was a different time back then. Anyway, my plan was to hitchhike the 50 or so miles from Orlando to Titusville, sleep on the beach. The news reports were talking about a million people lined up for miles, so I certainly wouldn't lack for company. Watch the launch, hitchhike back to Orlando and fly home. When I was changing planes in JFK and carrying a sign saying, "To the moon, Cape Kennedy or bust," a man came over to chat with me. His name was Arthur C. Johnson. He lived in Titusville, and he worked for one of the contractors in the Apollo program. That chance meeting resulted in my being invited into his home in Titusville to stay with his family for 4 days, a front page story in the local newspaper about my trip, and a thrilling, unforgettable view of the beginning of one humankind's greatest adventures. The only time in my life I actually saw history in the making, a memory that hasn't dimmed for almost 50 years.
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2: 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I'm Jody Powell. Our next story about taking risks in life was told by Dr. Estella Jones. She told this in Troy, New York, at the Troy Savings Bank Music Hall. Here's Estella.
9: Thank you. I was born into a world of poverty where my parents weren't even allowed to vote. My mother scrubbed floors on her hands and knees just so I could learn to play the piano. And my dad served as an aide to a one-star general, which meant that he kept his shoes polished for the general. For ever since I could remember, and my mom says, from 4 years old, all I ever talked about was wanting to be an animal doctor. No one told me I couldn't do it, but my neighborhood said something different. See, I was in a public school in Columbus, Ohio, that was built for 700 students, but it housed 1,600 students. And at 12, I have to admit, I was going down the wrong path. I had a teacher by the name of Dr. Charles Tennant, and he noticed it, And he really pulled me off of the wrong road. He said, you can do better. And remember, nothing is impossible unless you succumb to it. So I remembered that. And by age 14, I had turned everything around, and I won a scholarship to a school right here in Troy, New York, called Emma Willard. So Emma Willard was great fun. I graduated, you know, leaving home at 14, a lot of responsibility, you grow up fast. But I still had to figure out a way to work my way through undergrad. And I had a lot of jobs, and I can't name them all, but to name a few, bartender, sky cap. And when I was working as a slaughter inspector, I met Dr. John Malone, who was collecting tissues at the slaughterhouse. And he said, Estella, you really need to apply to vet school in Louisiana. That's where I was working. He said, you can go to vet school. I don't see you doing this as a career. So, you know, a little fear took over because I knew the odds of getting in vet school were 10 to 1 at that time. But I applied, and I got in. And in vet school, we were doing so many amazing things at LSU because they have a wonderful exotic animal medicine department. And it was at that time I said, I am going to be a primate veterinarian after I graduate. I'm going to specialize in primate medicine. Then we got an invitation to go to the Baton Rouge Zoo to do a polar bear root canal. So I don't know how many of you have ever done a polar bear root canal. So the zoo vet comes out, and he scares the life out of us. He goes, look, the drugs we use here, you students aren't even allowed near them because one little finger prick and you're dead. Polar bear will see you as a snack, so don't let them wake up. You know, we got these kind of instructions. And then I thought, oh, boy, where's my career going? And the primates, they looked a little sad. They were in cages. And I said, wow, I wonder what it would be to work with them in their environment, not in the zoo environment. So at that moment, I said, you know what? I'm going to go study primate medicine in Africa, in their environment. Okay, crazy, right? Here I am, a student with no money. I have a little girl. I started vet school when she was 14 months old, and I was married, and I had a difficult marriage. So my ex-husband, at the time now ex, followed me around with a gun in his car and was leaving threatening death threats on my car windows. So my daughter's safety was my very first priority. How am I going to get her safe if I can make this trip? I wrote to this place called Institute for Primate Research. They wrote me back and said, if you can get here, sure you can do your preceptorship here. So I called my family in Ohio. They said, sure, we'll take your daughter. She's 3 by then. And we'll watch after her while you're in Africa. So how I got there, I used all my SkyCat miles to fly to Africa and back. So I'm on this plane. Of course, the flight is very long. I'm sitting next to this reporter the whole time we're chattering. And she was so cool. But when that plane landed, she exclaimed, oh, my God, I can't believe we're in Africa. And I said, oh, my goodness, this is really surreal. So I get to IPR. It's very beautiful. They take me to my hut that I'm going to live in while I'm there. And it had running water and a thatch roof. So that night I go to bed, and I'm still excited under my mosquito net. And I hear these loud thunks on my roof, just jumps and pounding all night long. So I really couldn't sleep. And I'm like, what is that? I'm not going to go outside and look, right? So the next morning, a few employees came to pick me up to walk me to work and down this dirt road. And they said, look, that's just the wild primates. And, you know, they're having fun and they're looking for food. You know, we hear that all the time. I said, okay. Then I saw this fence along where we were walking, and it had holes in it. And I said, what's that? And they said, ah, that's just the national park next door. And occasionally, you know, an animal strays over here. Usually it's old lions, and they're looking for slow prey. I said, okay. And then they said, oh, yeah, that's why we walk to work together. And we advise you when you walk to work, don't walk to work with people who are faster than you. And they weren't kidding. So IPR really educated me, showed me a good time. I work with conservationists. I work in tropical medicine. They let me rotate through the whole facility, pathologists, and they were doing some really cool research. Then I remembered I had this note from the curator at the Baton Rouge Zoo. He said, you need to look up my friend, Mr. Don Hunt, when you get to Africa. I was in southern Africa in Kenya, Nairobi. Mr. Hunt was in Nanyuki, which is central Kenya. So I call him up on the phone, and he goes, sure, you can come here and visit my conservatory as long as you find a way here. So I found a way there. I jumped on that public bus, and I was off, you know, in my little trench coat, looking weird. But when I got to the conservatory, Mr. Hunt showed me the best of the world. I was given a guest house, this time with a picture window so wide, and you could see all the animals in the conservatory at 1,200 acres. It's beautiful. But I stood in that window, and I had an epiphany. I said, wow, physicians are responsible for one species, male and female. All the rest of the burden falls on the veterinarian, and no two species are alike, and no two zebras are even alike. So we would go out in the evening in Mr. Hunt's jeeps and look for sick animals, antelope, deer, gazelle, you know, anything that was injured and distressed, and we would treat it. Then one evening he said, how, have you ever been on safari, Estella? I said, no. He said, I'm going to send you on your first safari. Wow, I was so excited. So he did that, even though I didn't really know what a safari was. And when I got on safari and saw the beauty, we were in a little jeep when we went to the wilderness. Now I knew what it was like to be caged, and they were free in their environment. That did something for my heart. Even though it's dangerous, tour guides were excellent. They knew the land. They were local. And then, you know, they educated me about the deadly species of snakes. I saw mother elephants with their young under their belly. That's where they stand over them to protect them from the sun. And I thought about my daughter that I had to protect. So the animal kingdom is a lot like our kingdom. But I also felt that they were free, and even though it's not always safe, they knew freedom. So when I came back from Africa, I had a sense of taking my freedom back, because I left afraid, and I was no longer afraid of that bully ex-husband. I passed the freedom for my daughter on to be whatever she wanted to be. So remember I told you my dad wants to shine the one-star general shoes? Well, he lived to see me become the first black female veterinary one-star admiral in the U.S. Public Health Service and assistant surgeon general. So, you know, I found that teacher in seventh grade. I went back. I hadn't talked to him for 45 years, and I told him, thank you. If you have a teacher like that, find him and say, thank you. And what I now have my dad's shoes, because I lost my dad last year to COVID, but he saw me pin on that star, and he was so proud. So I now am wearing the shoes that he once polished, and I'm going to pass these shoes on to those who once thought their dreams were impossible. Thank you.
2: That was Dr. Estella Jones. She is the first Black female veterinarian in the U.S. Public Health Service to be promoted to the rank of Rear Admiral and the role of Assistant Surgeon General. As Deputy Director of the Office of Counterterrorism and Emerging Threats at the FDA, Jones works to combat global health crises. Estella's father sadly succumbed to COVID in 2021, so she says her work in the fight against disease is never done. Estella says it's important to remain humble. And if she sees a little further, it is because she's standing on the shoulders of giants. Estella is still in touch with her teacher from junior high, and she uses every opportunity she gets to remind everyone to pick up the phone, write a note to someone who helped you to find the right path. Our next story is from Francesca Hayes, who told this at the Bronx Museum of Arts in New York City, where WNYC is a media partner of the MOF. Here's Francesca.
10: It was my deepest, darkest secret, and it was one that got more and more shameful with every passing year. I was 22, and I didn't know how to ride a bicycle. And nobody knew this about me because I kept it secret. I didn't want anyone to find out my shameful secret. And I avoided bikes at all costs, so no one really did. And I didn't think about it very often, but that spring I was in college and I would walk to campus and I would see classmates whizzing past me on their bikes. And I was jealous that they were getting there so quickly. And I thought to myself, maybe I could learn, ha ha ha. And then I thought, well, maybe I could learn. Maybe it's possible. And then it became kind of like an obsession that I wanted to learn how to ride a bicycle. But it was a quiet obsession because I couldn't tell anyone because they couldn't know in the first place that I didn't know. So I started this process that I coined observation, simulation, and visualization. So I would observe people on bikes to figure out like the mechanics and how it worked. And I would simulate riding a bike on a stationary bike in the college campus gym. And I had read in Cosmopolitan magazine, very credible source, that if you visualize yourself doing something, you're like 10 times more likely to do it. So every night I fell asleep imagining myself on a bike, just flying into campus, riding straight into the classroom. And I did this for a while, and I thought to myself, well, I'm the only adult I know who doesn't know how to ride a bike, but there have to be other people out there. And that's like what the internet is for, is to find other weird people like yourself. And so I went online, and lo and behold, there was a forum of adult bike learners, and I learned a lot from them. The first thing I learned is they had like great reasons for not knowing. They were from like war-torn countries where they didn't have bicycles in their childhood, or they had been a part of very conservative religions where girls couldn't ride bikes and now they wanted to learn. I had no good reason and I just felt more ashamed, but I got good tips from them, like to use a little bit of a hill and that gravity would help balance the bike, and to use a bike that was a little bit too small for you. And I realized I really had to get on a bike. So I needed to tell someone because I had to get a bike. So I selected my friend Carol because I think any young person named Carol is a trustworthy person. And she is. And she's also that friend that just takes care of things. Like she just can handle it. And so kind of in one breath, I confessed to her that I didn't know how to ride a bike and I wanted to learn. I told her about the online people and what they said. And she said, okay, I'll come by tomorrow. And I didn't really know what that meant, but she showed up the next day just like a Carol would. And with her, she had a big, huge, purple, enormous helmet and the littlest turquoise bike I've ever seen. It was a mongoose, and it had the words Little Thunder splashed across the top tube. And I knew that this was my chance. I looked at Little Thunder, and I thought, okay, we're doing this. So the next night that was warm and dry, I took out Little Thunder and the purple helmet because I promised Carol, and, you know, you keep a promise to someone named Carol. And I went to the slope because the online people said so, and I put one foot on the pedal on Little Thunder, and I cruised down, and I balanced, and it was actually really easy. And I was kind of surprised, so I did that a few more times. And then I put both feet on the pedals, and I was still balancing, and I was shocked. And so then I thought, well, the next time I do this, I'm just going to pedal and see what happens. And to my surprise, when you pedal on a bike, it just balances all by itself and you don't have to do anything. And you're riding a bike if you're pedaling the bike. So all of a sudden I was riding a bike and I was like, oh my God, I'm riding a bike. And I was laughing and I was kind of crying. And I said out loud to myself, I'm riding a bike. And it's also 3 o'clock in the morning because I am 5'9", 150 pounds, 22 years old. I cannot have people see me with the purple helmet on the tiny turquoise bike. I can't let anyone see this process. So I finally got it. There's no one out there. I feel at 22 the way a five-year-old looks when they're learning how to ride a bike. I felt so free. I thought there was something like stuck in my helmet. And then I realized it was the sound of wind passing my face. I'd never heard that before. It was so exciting. But I was kind of wild out there because I'd never done this before. So my steering was like all over the place and I didn't know how to stop because Carol, bless her heart, didn't tell me those levers were brakes. So when I wanted to stop, when I was getting close to the bigger street, I would just skid with my sneakers and that wouldn't really do it. So I would just like hurl myself off the bike and just bail completely. And I'm sure I was getting hurt, but I didn't care. My adrenaline was like, pain was no match for my adrenaline. I was on cloud 9. And it was fine that I was so wild out there on that path, just kind of careening around because it was so late and there was no one else out. Except for then there was someone else out. And there was a guy on his bike coming towards me and he was like helmet free and looking really in control. And I'm like on Little Thunder with the purple helmet. And he's coming towards me and I realize I don't know how to steer at all. So I'm just kind of praying that I don't crash into him. And we pass each other and we don't crash, thank God. But under his breath, he says to me, you know, if you're that drunk, you shouldn't be riding a bike. And I realized in that moment that hipster bike police guy was my first witness and he said I was riding a bike and I was doing it. And I burst into tears, happy tears, because this asshole had told me I was riding a bike. So that meant I really was. And I realized that with the help of online strangers and a friend named Carol and Lil Thunder, I found my balance and I've never stopped riding since.
2: Francesca Hayes said her experience set her on a new path to become a teacher. She went on to work for Bike New York and taught over 1,000 adults in the city how to ride a bicycle. Francesca currently works in educational equity and lives in her hometown of Seattle, Washington. She rides a Steel Celestial Blue Pista 7 Bianchi 9 bicycle for the last 12 years and hopes to never replace it. In a moment, we are off to the racetrack. That's when the Moth Radio Hour continues.
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11: The FIFA World Cup continues, and there's been a lot happening off the pitch. President Trump disagreed with a red card call on a U.S. player.
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2: 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I'm Jody Powell. Our final story about risk is told by Michael Corso, another storyteller from the event in Troy, New York, at the Troy Savings Bank Music Hall. Here's Michael.
13: When I was a little kid, I was a really active child. I used to run and jump and climb, everything and anything. But when I sat down to watch television, my parents recognized that I had a hard time seeing the screen. And over time, I was inching closer and closer and closer in order to see the TV. Of course, they took me to the eye doctor, and then I had to go to some specialists. And then, ultimately, I was diagnosed with an incurable eye disease called retinoschisis, which means the splitting of the retina. Unfortunately, on my 12th birthday, I woke up totally blind. It caused a lot of stress in my family and in my household, some directed at me, but I was worried as a 12-year-old, am I going to be able to play with my friends? That's all I cared about. A little while after my going blind, my friends and I were hanging down the street as usual, and they said, hey, why don't we play Evel Knievel? Any of you remember Evel Knievel? He was the crazy lunatic that would drive a car 150 miles an hour and jump on a ramp and go over 25 cars and break 100 bones in his body. But we wanted to do that. So my friends were setting up the ramps and we were going to jump garbage cans. I went down to my house and pulled out my bicycle, which I hadn't ridden in a while. And I come back to the area where we're playing and one of my friends says, are you crazy? What are you going to do? And I said, oh, man, I'm going to try this. I'm sorry. Everybody thought I was nuts. I just forgot to think the same way as my friends. So I get my bike set. It's my turn. I race as hard as I can. Frankie says, now. I lift up the handlebars. I jump over the garbage cans. I land on the down ramp with my front wheel, but not quite with my back wheel. And I blew the whole ramp out. Face down, I go onto the concrete. My friends come running over to see if I'm okay. They turn me over, and I'm hysterically laughing. How much fun was that? I said. Well, I lived. A couple years later, I got to have some more fun. When I was about 15 or 16, I went out to Long Island to see my cousins. They were motorheads, and what they did was raced their muscle cars at National Speedway, and they invited me to come and hang in with them in the pit. And I was in total excitement because I love cars, and I love their cars. One of my cousins had a 69 Roadrunner with a 383 engine. My other cousin had a 67 Chevelle SS with a 427. One cousin that I didn't like too much had a Plymouth Gold Duster with a 340 engine. And my least favorite had the best car, an Oldsmobile 442 fire engine red convertible. And I got to hang out in the pit with them, and I got to smell the gas and smell the rubber burning and be part of the chaos and the excitement and the fun. But the one thing that I always did in that pit, wonder, and think, oh my God, all I really want to do is race one of those cars. Well, of course, that's not possible. So my dreams stayed somewhere tucked inside, and I went on. When I was 18, I moved on to go to college. I moved from a small town called Brooklyn to the metropolis of Albany. While I was in college, I still wanted to keep my adventures and my activities. So I learned how to downhill ski. I then learned how to tandem rally bicycle race. And then, yes, folks, I learned how to play golf. Now, you wonder, how does a blind guy hit a little ball into a little hole 400 yards away? I wondered the same thing. And I found out, it ain't easy to do. But what kept me going was all my sighted friends couldn't do it either. And then I was 40 years old in the middle of my career, and out of the blue, the phone rings, and it's my friend Marty. And he's all hyperventilating. And he said, hey, do you have a radio in the office? I said, yes. He said, turn it on. I'm like, why? I'm working. He's like, oh, no, forget it. You got to turn on the radio. He said, I'm driving into work, and I'm listening to Pix 106, and Bob Wolf is having a fundraiser called the IROC 500. EYE 500. Oh, what a cool name. But what are they going to do? He said it's going to be a stock car race for 14 blind drivers. I'm like, how the hell are they going to do that? And he said, call them, call them. They're on number 11. They only have room for three more people. I hang up the phone. I start going back to my computer. I can't think about it. I'm like, are they kidding? That is friggin' nuts. It's going to be a demolition derby. I pause, and I can't wait. I just grab the phone. I dial 476-WPYX, and the guy actually answered the phone. I never got a busy signal, which I never had happen before. And I said, hi, my name is Michael, and I'm blind. He didn't even say anything. He just shot me into the studio live. And I'm talking to Bob Wolf, John, and Ellen live. And they're interviewing me about being a driver in this race. And I'm like, answering the questions. And next thing I know, Bob Wolf says, okay, you're in. Hang on, we're going to get your contact information, and we'll see you race day. I hang up the phone. I scratch my head, and I say, what the hell did I just do? It's race day, and all the drivers and their support teams, along with the officials from the track, are in the infield, and we're getting huddled up for a little quick meeting where the track officials are going to tell us the rules. First rule, it's a fundraiser. F-U-N-raiser. You don't get hurt. You don't do anything crazy. We're just going to have fun. So every one of you blind drivers are going to be paired up with a professional stock car driver. And I wondered, can they see? We met and we learned that the place was going to be packed. They usually get 100 people at the raceway at Fonda Speedway. And they're all motorheads or mechanics and drivers. No one else goes. This day, for the IROC 500, they had 6,000 spectators. We're all excited and nervous, and we go to our cars. Everybody picked a number so you would get your car assignment. My car assignment was 12. I was so bummed because that meant I was in the back row. In the front, it was 1, 2, and 3. And in the back, it was 12, 13, and 14. I want to win this damn thing, and there's no chance sitting in the back. It's just not going to work. So we're in the car. We hear the announcement, start your engines. Everybody turns the key. I hear the engines going. And the gun goes off, and the race is on. The race is on, but we're not moving. And I say, Jake, what's going on? How come we're not moving? He says, well, it's a bit of a cluster. Everybody's in front of you trying to figure out what to do. There's left turns and right turns and spins going on. Just wait. You'll get your turn. Oh, my God. I said, I don't believe this. I'm sitting stuck behind a bunch of blind people that don't know how to drive. Then I hear engines behind me. And if you know about stock cars at all, one of the features is they don't have any glass, which keeps it safer. Glass is the thing that could really hurt. There's no windshield, there's no rear windshield, there's no side windows, and there's no headlights. Not that I would need them if I had them. But I hear engines behind me, and I said, Jake, what's those engines? What is that? And he looks behind and he says, oh, that's cars 1, 2, and 3. They made the first lap. Jake, we didn't even move yet. I was so bummed. It's a 4-lap race. And I'm down 1 lap. It's my turn to go. He says, okay, you can start going. I step on the gas, and the gas pedal doesn't move much. and we're crawling. And I said, Jake, what's going on with this gas pedal? I'm trying to move and it's not going. And he says, every car has a governor underneath the gas pedal. It's a block of wood, so you stay at a reasonable hour. Remember fundraiser? I said, bull. Something else. I took my foot, I kicked underneath the block, and I knocked it out. I put the car in neutral, I rev it up. Jake says, you're sick. I said, no, I just want to win. I've got the whole car now, and I'm so excited. I said, Jake, just tell me where to go. Tell me exactly the directions. I will pay attention. He's like, oh, my God, this is not the rules. I said, what rules? No one told me I couldn't kick the block out from under the gas pedal. They didn't even tell us we had that. He says, okay, go left. Go left. Go a little right. Go a little left. Oh, my God, he goes, you're responding beautifully. I said, of course I am. What do you think I want to do, kill myself? But guess what? He was definitely pooping his pants. But I was going to be smart and listen to him and do my best. So I tell him, where do we go? Where do we go? Come on, I want to win. He says, go left, go left. Go right, straighten it out, straighten it out. You're on a clear path. Go. He says, go, go, go. You're doing great. Go, go, go. I'm flying past a bunch of cars. He says, Michael, go into the right. Now straighten it out. Okay, you're in the middle of the track, and you just passed a load of cars. And I'm like, sight. And we're going, and we're going, and we're going. And I feel the wind blowing through my hair. Yes, folks, I had hair then. And I feel the dust blowing up off the track, hitting me in the face and being sticky. But I'm so excited because I'm moving what I think is about 40 miles an hour. Not 15. So he says, you're doing great. You're really doing great. He says, you're holding the road in. You're doing the nice bend to the left. The track, of course, bends to the left. It's a counterclockwise track, and it bends into the left. And I'm just following the contour of the track. So I said, where are the other cars? He says, cars 1, 2, and 3 are in front of you. They're about 200 yards up, and they're making the turn on the last lap. And I'm like, okay, let's get them. So I start stepping on the gas, and I'm going, and I'm going. And he says, okay, you're good. They're on the right side, so stay right there, stay right there. Go a little bit left, a little bit left. Okay, now go, gun it, gun it, gun it. I fly past these cars, and he's like, you're doing great. He says, hold on, slow down. He goes, you're going 100 miles an hour. I said, nah. I grabbed my head, and he goes, will you please hold the wheel? Oh, shit. I grabbed the wheel. I'm like trying to be cool. I'm a nervous wreck. Everything's going crazy. My heart's going 200 miles an hour. The car's only going 100. Finally, he says, okay, you're coming up to the checkered flag. You're coming up to the flag. He says, stop, stop. You won. You won. You won. I am friggin' thrilled to my core. I jam on the brakes. I get out of the car. I stand there listening to the crowd roaring. And then I hear, out of the blue, a car drive right by me. And I said, Jake, what was that? And he said, get back in the car. That was the winner.

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1: And I actually was amazed because I actually realized I had a dream come true. I got to drive a race car. Woohoo!
2: That was Michael Corso. Sadly, Michael passed away a few months after telling this story. Michael excelled in many activities thought to be just for the sighted. Bowling, skiing, tandem bike riding, and as you heard, race car driving. Wherever he went, he was always building community. Michael told this story close to his hometown of Albany. After the show, he was full of joy. He said, "Jody, sorry I went long, but I could tell they wanted more and I just had to give it." We do wish we had some more time with you, Michael. Thank you so much for sharing, inspiring, and moving us all to be a little more daring. To see a video of Michael on race day or to find out about his scholarship fund, please visit themoth.org. This is all for this episode. We want to thank all of our storytellers. We hope you'll join us next time.
3: 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Co-producer, Vicky Merrick. Associate producer, Emily Couch. The rest of the Moth's leadership team includes Sarah Haberman, Sarah Austin-Jeunesse, Jennifer Hickson, Meg Bowles, Kate Tellers, Jennifer Birmingham, Marina Kluche, Leanne Gully, Suzanne Rust, Brandon Grant, Inga Gladowski, Sarah Jane Johnson, and Aldi Casa. Our pitch came from Peter Home Douglas of Dorval in Quebec, Canada. Moth stories are true as remembered and affirmed by the storytellers. Our theme music is by The Drift. 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
4: Tonight, mostly cloudy skies. We'll see a low near 57. Then tomorrow, mostly sunny with a high near 77. Our sunrise tomorrow morning coming up at 5:20.
6: Hello, you're with Newsday on the BBC World Service with Anne Soy in Nairobi and Rob Young in London.
7: NATO is often described as the world's most successful military alliance, but as its leaders gather in Turkey for its annual summit, it seems to be under severe strain.
6: The main rift is between the United States and Europe over defence spending, while the alliance has struggled to maintain a consistent front on the wars in Ukraine and Iran.
7: A court ruling in France will determine whether far-right politician Marine Le Pen will be able to stand in presidential elections that promises to deliver the best.

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2: Making people's jobs is replacing human interactions and all.
3: Yes.
2: Is there a risk that AI could endanger the jobs of young animators on the continent who are thriving to make it an increasingly competitive market?
3: I don't know if it's as straightforward as that. I think it's a lot more complex. First of all, the context into which AI was being introduced was not a perfect context. We already had major distribution problems. I often compare the distribution of animations out of Africa as a transport company in a country where there are no roads, you know? The transport company, their expertise is in training drivers and maintaining their vehicles, not in building roads. So the content creators, their expertise is in creating content, not necessarily distributing it and figuring out distribution chains and whatnot. They rely on platforms like YouTube. The broadcasting situation is terrible because in Africa, broadcasters don't pay for content. They assume that they are running a real estate company and it's the job of content creators to pay them to air their content. So those problems have nothing to do with AI. We were already struggling with that. In terms of efficiency, there are certain things that it has made efficient when it comes to like pre-production, generating character sheets, or getting some help with storyboards. It can be great. But in terms of outputs, if you want something unique that you can submit to awards, you cannot use AI. And that decision was not informed by quality because the image quality has not gone up. In my humble view, the image quality has actually gone down. So what informed that decision? Was it just cost saving or efficiency or, you know, I don't know.
2: And talking about cost, could you give us an idea what it costs to produce an animation film without using AI?
3: So for our animation, Uli and Tazza's African Nursery Rhymes, it's on average about $30,000 an episode, $10,000 of which just went to research alone.
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5: The FIFA World Cup continues, and there's been a lot happening off the pitch. 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
7: Tonight, we'll see mostly cloudy skies and a low near 57. Then tomorrow, mostly sunny with a high near 77. It's 12 o'clock.
8: Coming up on The Arts Hour with me, Nikki Beatty, American actors Amy Adams and Patrick Wilson talk about starring in Cape Fear, the TV series. French auteur François Ozon on his film version of Albert Camus' The Stranger. And we hear from singing legend Chaka Khan.
9: I knew why I was on this earth. That's what God gave me, along with the whole spiel, because he said, you're down here. I'm sending you down to sing and to say something. You know what I'm saying? Yeah, I'm still at it.
8: Also on the show, U.S. author Siri Hustvedt talks about the writing she's done since losing her husband, the novelist Paul Auster. You'll hear my interview with a new voice in Indian cinema, Rohan Karnewadi. He talks about his groundbreaking new film, Cactus Pears. And there's music from Australian Ghanaian rapper Genesis Owusu. All that and more coming up on The Arts Hour.
10: BBC News with Emily Thomas. Leaders of the Transatlantic Alliance are gathering in Turkey for a summit. Ahead of the meeting, President Zelensky has warned Ukraine is running out of

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2: There's a huge biking scene and a huge horse riding scene, so we just kind of wanted to showcase subcultures that maybe people outside of Ghana wouldn't really know about.
3: 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It's a real spectacle. It's great. Obviously, you're going to be in session for us live very shortly, but would you please introduce who you've got with you there?
2: I have Mr. Kieran on the guitar. Mm-hmm. I have Kweku on the keys. I have Kai on the backing vocals. I have Mutale on the keys. And I have Felix on the drums, and I am Genesis Owusu.
3: Amazing. Take it away.
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2: 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Mostly cloudy skies this early morning. We'll see a low near 57. Then later today, mostly sunny with a high near 77. Our sunrise at 5:20. It's 1 o'clock.
3: At 8 hours GMT, welcome to the newsroom from the BBC with Valerie Sanderson. A NATO meeting in Turkey will discuss Ukraine's need for defence. The organisation's Secretary General, Mark Rutte, says,
4: as Ukraine continues to defend its sovereignty, allies and NATO partners must continue to ensure Ukraine gets what it needs.
3: The USA are knocked out of the World Cup despite their star player's ban being overturned after an intervention by President Trump.
5: I think it was a power move. It was unnecessary.
6: I honestly didn't want him to be allowed back in.
3: In France, the leader of the far-right national rally, Marine Le Pen, will find out if she can run for the presidency. But her protege is waiting in the wings.
7: It's her time to be president of the French Republic. Yet Jordan Bardella has a lot of qualities. Nearly everybody in France knows Jordan Bardella.
3: And China's falling population on the newsroom after this update.
8: BBC News with Emily Thomas. NATO leaders are gathering in Turkey for a two-day summit expected to focus on supporting Ukraine as Russia increases its missile attacks on civilian targets. President Zelensky has urged the alliance to help Kyiv with air defence systems. Frank Gardner reports from Ankara.
9: NATO officials are worried about Russia, about Ukraine, about how Europe plans to defend itself. But right now, their biggest concern is how to keep Donald Trump on side at the summit. It only lasts 2 days, but that still gives him time for an embarrassing showdown if the US president decides to berate those countries, including Britain, that are failing to meet the increases in defense spending agreed at the last NATO summit. Mr. Trump has indicated the

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2: 20,000 residents are estimated to have stopped paying rent. Negotiations took place foyer by foyer. Residents gained visitation rights, they gained the right to assembly, but to this day, they don't enjoy standard tenant rights. But Mohammed still feels it transformed his life.
3: After the strike, everything changed. We had freedom, dignity, fraternity, and equality.
2: More than 50 years after he arrived in France, Mohammed, who's approaching 80, still lives in a foyer.
3: Since 1973 until now, I have been here alone. My children far away, and my wife forced to get by on her own. I regret this a lot. Now I'm an old man. I'm tired. I must go back home.
2: Mohamed Kharbashi shared his story with me, Carolyn Lombole, for Witness History. It was a Whistledown production for the BBC World Service.
4: I'm Indira Lakshmanan. Pickles are all the rage now, resulting in some odd creations.
5: I would never begrudge anyone of their pickle pleasure. If a puffed pickle cheese ball is where it's at for you and that's your level of engagement, I say go for it.
4: Never a dill moment. We talk to a pickle expert about the hot new trend next time on Here and Now.
6: 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Residents of Seattle's South Park have long wanted to do something about Highway 99 that runs through their neighborhood, calling attention to the road's environmental and health impacts. The city has concluded a two-year study on the matter, and there are some options on the table. 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It's 2 o'clock.
7: Welcome to Assignment from the BBC World Service. 10 years ago, worried about its low birth rate, China scrapped its draconian one-child policy. But attempts to get couples to have more children have so far failed.
8: I think one child is enough for me and for my family. I don't really see a necessity for two children.
7: The country's on track to have hundreds of millions of fewer people by the end of the century.
9: Which is, 74 years from now. Would have a population that's about half of what it is now. It's like 55%.
7: I'm Nikki Bristow, and I've been looking at why this is happening and what it means for China.
10: If I can be perfectly happy as an individual person, why would I want to be a servant to other people?
7: That's Assignment after the news.
11: BBC News with Emily Thomas. NATO leaders are in Turkey for a two-day summit expected to focus on supporting Ukraine as Russia increases its missile attacks on civilian targets. President Trump has indicated there would be consequences for member states that had fallen behind on increases in defence spending. Frank Gardner is in Ankara.
12: Here's the problem. America is reducing, it is ratcheting down its defence commitments to Europe. Not just in troop numbers, but in the number of aircraft, submarines, destroyers, missile platforms, early warning sensors, satellites, the whole range of defense equipment. They are gradually pulling away from Europe so that they can focus on China. That means that Europe has got to get its act together and fill that gap. Now, that's going to take years, and that leaves a hole where there is a risk that Russian aggression, as they see it, could spill over into some kind of an attack on a NATO country, which Europe might be hard pushed to repel.
11: France says President Macron is safe after the detonation of two explosive devices in the Syrian capital Damascus near the hotel where he'd spent the night and was meeting civil society groups. Syrian TV says 18 people, including four police officers, were injured. Flames and thick smoke.

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3: 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I'm Libby Dankman. 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
2: Two new gorilla moms at Seattle's Woodland Park Zoo are raising each other's baby boys. And apparently, all is well, according to the zoo's animal care manager of primates. 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
4: Good morning. What does Graham Plattner do now? The Maine Senate candidate faces another accusation from a woman he dated. Democrats have to carry Maine to have almost any chance at winning the Senate. It's Morning Edition from NPR News. Pastor Doug Wilson is a self-described Christian nationalist who wants the U.S. to become a Christian theocracy. I'm A. Martinez.
5: And I'm Steve Inskeep. His views were considered fringe, but today are entering the mainstream, and he talks with Layla Favel this hour. Also, how can New Jersey's governor keep a promise to control electricity prices? And as America turns 250, we visit Sutter's Mill, where a gold discovery in 1848 transformed the United States. It's Tuesday, July 7th. This day in 1898, President William McKinley signed a resolution annexing Hawaii. The news is next.
6: Live from NPR News in Washington, I'm Louise Schiavone. President Trump at this hour has arrived and is poised to be welcomed officially in Ankara, Turkey for a NATO summit. A top focus among the allies will continue to be the war between Russia and Ukraine. As the week began, a Russian missile and drone attack on Kyiv and the surrounding region left almost 24 people dead. Ukraine's military today is saying that overnight it hit two manufacturing sites critical to Russia's military campaign. President Trump and Ukrainian President Zelensky are slated to meet on the sidelines of the summit. NPR's Hadil Al-Shalshi says defense issues, especially Ukraine, are on the agenda this week.
7: The administration just announced a six-month Pentagon review of U.S. forces in Europe. So this week, the main issues will include increasing defense spending, investing in military capabilities, and there's going to be a focus on sustaining support for Ukraine to keep deterring Russia.
6: NPR's Hadil Al-Shalshi. Democratic leaders are calling on Graham Plattner to drop his U.S. Senate campaign against Maine Republican Senator Susan Collins. These include top Senate Democrat Chuck Schumer. From Maine Public, Kevin Miller reports on how state party leaders are reacting to new allegations against Plattner.
8: Plattner has denied the accusations, first reported by Politico, that he sexually assaulted a former dating partner. The chair and co-chair of the Maine Democratic Party have called on him to resign, as did B.J. McAllister, who represents Maine on the Democratic National Committee.
9: These new details that came out today are deeply troubling, and I don't think that he should be in this race any longer, and thankfully there's still time to make a change.
8: Plattner handily won last month's primary to challenge Republican Senator Susan Collins this fall. The Democratic State Committee can choose his replacement as long as he drops out by next Monday. For NPR News, I'm Kevin Miller.
6: The U.S. is out of soccer's World Cup after losing to Belgium 4-1. The Americans played with their striker at the center of a red card controversy, but never seriously competed with Belgium. NPR's Becky Sullivan reports.
10: The game had been in the eye of a storm of controversy over a red card and automatic one-game suspension given last week to U.S. striker Filarin Balogun. President Trump had personally called FIFA's president to ask for a review of the suspension. A FIFA disciplinary panel ultimately allowed Balogun to play, a decision Belgium protested. But even at full strength, the U.S. never really competed. Belgium took advantage of countless turnovers and defensive

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1: Thank you for spending part of your morning here on KUOW. Indian Gen Z protesters in Delhi, calling themselves cockroaches after a judge's insult, demand political and job reforms amid rising youth unemployment. Plus, the Trump administration has canceled all but a handful of grants meant to teach teens and caregivers about reducing teen pregnancies, arguing that they are normalizing sexual activity for minors. Both stories ahead this Tuesday on Morning Edition.
2: 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It's different from those laws in other states that the Supreme Court looked at in one very key way. 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
3: Pete Hegseth, as you may know, is in charge of the United States military. And Pete Hegseth, as you may have heard, has been firing lots of high-ranking members of our military. 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And there are many such cases of qualified women and black men losing out. And if you're wondering what year it is, we're going to ask on the next Today Explained.
1: 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Today, we're looking at mostly sunny skies and a high near 77. It's 4:50.

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1: 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President Trump is in Turkey this morning for the NATO summit, and some are saying the illusion of appeasing Trump has vanished. More on what that means in just about 19 minutes.
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3: The average age of a Maryland crabber has climbed into the late 50s while the population of crabs has fallen. How young crabbers are carving out careers on All Things Considered from NPR News.
1: And that begins at 3 this afternoon here on KUOW 94.9 Seattle. Good morning, everyone. I'm Angela King. Looks like we've got 55 degrees in Seattle right now. Expecting a partly sunny day today. And we're keeping an eye on the air quality. Right now, it's looking good to moderate around the region. It tends to deteriorate a bit after the 4th of July because of all of the fireworks smoke. There's also smoke coming from fires burning around the state and the Brunswick Creek fire that is now burning out of control near Boston Bar, British Columbia. Keep it here with KUOW 94.9, Seattle's NPR news station.

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1: Lisa plant species from their backyards. It's Tuesday, July 7th. WNBA legend Lisa Leslie, who won two titles with the LA Sparks, is turning 54 years old today. News is next.
2: Live from NPR News in Washington, I'm Louise Schiavone. President Trump at this hour is in Ankara, Turkey for a NATO summit. A top focus among the allies will continue to be the war between Russia and Ukraine. President Trump and Ukrainian President Zelensky are slated to meet on the sidelines of the summit tomorrow. Stocks opened mixed this morning as President Trump celebrates Walmart's price cuts. NPR's Scott Horsley reports the Dow Jones Industrial Average was higher in early trading.
3: Walmart says it's cutting prices on hamburger and soda pop this summer. The Trump administration touted the rollbacks in a social media post. Grocery prices in May were up 2.7% from a year ago. We'll get an update on June's grocery prices next week. A tanker carrying natural gas through the Strait of Hormuz caught fire after being struck by a projectile. Authorities in Oman say they're investigating. Provincial leaders in Canada are proposing a pipeline to carry crude oil from Western Canada to the Atlantic coast. Canada is exploring new markets for its exports in response to stiff tariffs in the United States. Scott Horsley, NPR News, Washington.
2: The United States is condemning a missile test conducted by China that included a launch from a nuclear-powered submarine into the Pacific Ocean from Taipei. Jan Kamins in Broomby has more.
4: The U.S. accuses Beijing of a, quote, rapid and opaque nuclear weapons buildup and says it will continue to urge China to engage in meaningful arms control discussions. The statements come after Beijing launched a missile on Monday. Chinese state media describes the launch as routine, adding that the launch was not aimed at any country. Despite this, the launch has drawn criticism from nearby governments, with Australia's Prime Minister Anthony Albanese describing the launch as provocative, while Secretary of Taiwan's National Security Council Joseph Wu referred to China as a bully. For NPR News, I'm Jan Cummins in Brimby in Taipei.
2: Once again, America's soccer team has been unable to gain traction in a final thrust to a possible World Cup championship. NPR's Becky Sullivan looks at the road to Belgium's 4-1 victory over the U.S. team last night in Seattle.
5: They had this promising young team back in 22. You might remember that should have had these past 4 years to improve and mature. They had all these guys who were getting experience on top flight clubs in Europe. They had the name brand coach, Mauricio Pochettino. They had the home field advantage, as you mentioned. And yet, somehow, all of that amounted to just another exit at exactly the same stage as their previous three World Cup appearances, a loss in the round of 16, and for the third time in a row at the hands of a European opponent.
2: NPR's Becky Sullivan. Controversy hung over the team's last game with the inclusion of Folarin Balogun for the U.S. After President Trump's appeal of his suspension to FIFA's president, the Belgium team will now advance to play against Spain on Friday. Wall Street at this hour, the Dow basically flat, the Nasdaq off 245. 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
6: In Seattle, this is KUOW News. I'm Angela King. A member of the Washington State Human Rights Commission has resigned after making comments widely considered anti-Semitic. Spokane Pastor Luke Jasmin said during a commission meeting last year he wondered if the agency was under duress to approve a resolution condemning anti-Semitism because Jewish people are, quote, always crying. He went on to say other groups are also being discriminated against, but he resigned July 1st. First, the Washington State Standard reports. Jasmin apologized for his remarks, but he also said in his resignation letter he was stepping down because he felt it was being demanded of him, not because he thought it was right. It has been a rough start to the work week for hundreds of Seattle area Microsoft employees and dozens of Amazon workers who have recently received layoff notices. Here's KUOW's Monica Nicholsburg.
7: Microsoft is laying off 605 people in Washington. Worldwide, 4,800 jobs were eliminated. The layoff primarily affects Microsoft's Xbox and commercial divisions. I asked Microsoft President Brad Smith about the layoffs in an interview last week.
8: No company can be successful over the long term unless it is adapting to change, oftentimes changing the shape of its business. It may involve putting more jobs in one place, less jobs in another. You do have to remain healthy.

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1: 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The U.S. Men's World Cup run has come to an end in Seattle, and fans who watched yesterday's match seem to agree. Team USA just didn't bring it like it had for the other matches. More on this in 15 minutes.
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1: Good morning, everyone. It's 7:20. Angela King here. Let's recap some of your top stories today. President Trump says he is now willing to sell Turkey a number of F-35 stealth fighter jets. This even though he banned the sales during his first term after Turkey bought a Russian air defense system. The topic is gaining attention as the president attends the NATO summit in Ankara. Fire crews battling the 10,000-acre Chelan Hills fire are hoping to gain ground on the flames, but that could be hard over the next couple of days. The National Weather Service says gusty winds and dry conditions are in the forecast, so it has issued a red flag warning for that area and other parts of central and eastern Washington. The Chelan Hills fire has destroyed an estimated 100 structures thus far since it started Saturday morning and is believed to be behind the death of one person. This is KUOW News.

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2: So he came in and I realized, okay, he didn't listen. He's in my home.
3: Racicot spoke to CNN's Jake Tapper. Several Democrats have withdrawn their endorsements, including top Senate Democrat Chuck Schumer. Plattner says he is considering what his next step should be. President Trump at this hour is in Ankara, Turkey, for a NATO summit. A top focus among the allies will continue to be the war between Russia and Ukraine. As the week began, a Russian missile and drone attack on Kyiv and the surrounding region left almost two dozen people dead. Ukraine's military today is saying that overnight it hit two manufacturing sites critical to Russia's military campaign. President Trump and Ukrainian President Zelensky are slated to meet on the sidelines of the summit tomorrow. NPR's Hadil Al-Shalshi says defense issues, especially Ukraine, are on the agenda this week.
4: The administration just announced a six-month Pentagon review of U.S. forces in Europe. So this week, the main issues will include increasing defense spending, investing in military capabilities, and there's going to be a focus on sustaining support for Ukraine to keep deterring Russia.
3: NPR's Hadil Al-Shalshi. Two explosions rocked Syria's capital, Damascus, this morning, injuring 18 people, according to Syrian officials. The bombs went off near the hotel where French President Emmanuel Macron held morning meetings on his official visit to Syria. He'll be traveling on to the NATO summit. Prince Harry has lost a privacy lawsuit against a British tabloid newspaper. He'd sued the publisher of the Daily Mail newspaper over claims of unlawful information gathering. NPR's Fatima Al-Kassab reports.
5: The verdict came as Prince Harry, who is King Charles's younger son, began a week-long visit to his home country. Harry, along with other high-profile claimants, including Elton John, had accused the publisher of the Daily Mail newspaper of privacy invasions, including bugging phone lines and obtaining personal health records. Earlier this year, he gave emotional testimony in the trial, saying the press intrusion had made his wife Meghan's life an absolute misery. Today, a judge in London ruled against the prince, saying the allegations required more evidence to be proven. The publishers of the Daily Mail called the ruling a magnificent vindication of their journalism. Fatima Al-Kassab, NPR News.
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6: This is KUOW News. I'm Angela King. The weather conditions are not looking favorable today for crews battling the now deadly Chelan Hills fire. The National Weather Service says windy, dry conditions will last through tomorrow night. That's why it has issued a red flag warning for that area and others east of the Cascades. The nearly 10,000-acre Chelan Hills fire broke out early Saturday morning and has destroyed an estimated 100 structures, including several homes. The Douglas County Sheriff's Office says deputies also found a burned-out vehicle with human remains inside Sunday. The coroner is now determining if they belong to a resident who was reported missing. Team USA's World Cup run has come to an end in Seattle. Here's KUOW's Casey Martin.
7: There was a glimmer of hope for a few minutes, but Belgium crushed Team USA 4-1, dashing America's chance at the quarterfinals. U.S. fans inside the stadium said it was a tough game to watch.
8: I feel like we lost by a goal or two. It's okay, but it felt like painful.
7: Justin Harris from Los Angeles said he could feel the energy leave the packed stadium after Belgium scored the fourth goal late in the game.
8: We did as well as we could, but you know, it's a bit disappointing to go out this way.
7: Monday's match was the final one to be played in Seattle this tournament. It didn't end how U.S. fans had hoped. But afterwards, fans from both teams poured into Pioneer Square for one last post-match party in the city. In Occidental Square, I'm Casey Martin, KUOW News.
6: And now that the World Cup matches have wrapped up in Seattle, construction work that was delayed during the tournament is resuming. Starting Friday night, WashDOT crews will restore the work zone on the Ship Canal Bridge on northbound I-5, and it will return to the two northbound lane configuration by Monday morning. It's 8:06. 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
2: New Jersey Governor Mikey Sherrill has been on the job now for about 6 months. 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Keep it here with KUOW 94.9 Seattle, a self-sustaining service of the University of Washington. We're expecting a partly sunny day today with highs in the upper 70s.

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3: President Trump and other NATO leaders are in the Turkish capital for a high-stakes annual summit. The last time Turkey hosted a NATO summit was 2004. NPR's Hadil Alshalchi reports that this year, Turkey could play a vital role for the military alliance.
4: Turkey has NATO's second largest military, controls access to the Black Sea through the Turkish Straits, and has acted as a mediator in major conflicts across the Middle East. So this summit is President Erdogan's chance to present Turkey as an indispensable NATO ally, especially after years of being at odds with many European countries because of its human rights record. President Trump praised Erdogan many times. He's also been frustrated with NATO, arguing the alliance relies too heavily on the U.S. Now, NATO needs Turkey, not only to help with the wars in Ukraine and Iran, but also to help manage its relationship with Trump. Hadil Alshalchi, NPR News, Ankara.
3: Europe is in the grip of a third heat wave. More from NPR's Eleanor Beardsley.
5: Weathercasters say the latest heat wave is driven by a new heat dome, the same weather pattern responsible for the previous two heat waves. Forest fires in southern France in the Pyrenees region bordering Spain have already burned more than 11,000 acres and forced 10,000 people to evacuate from nearly 30 villages and towns. Temperatures will again hit the mid-90s this week in Paris, Europe's most densely populated city. Eleanor Beardsley, NPR News, Paris.
3: A French court's clearing the way for far-right leader Marine Le Pen to possibly run for president next year, provided she wear an electronic bracelet. It's NPR News.
6: This is KUOW News. I'm Angela King. Three local governments in eastern Washington must now get permission from the state if they want to change any voting or elections rules. State lawmakers said they approved the change for Pasco, Yakima, and Yakima County during the last legislative session because those places have a history of diluting the voting power of Latinos. The Attorney General's office will decide every 2 years which jurisdictions are subject to the new rules, and those that are will need to get the AG's permission to redraw district boundaries or limit non-English language information for voters. Yakima Mayor Matt Brown told the Washington State Standard the new rules are, quote, another example of Olympia creating costly, unnecessary mandates for local governments. The fire danger around the state remains high this morning. In fact, the National Weather Service has issued a red flag warning for several areas east of the Cascades. It will be in place between 11 this morning and 10 o'clock tomorrow night. The largest fire burning right now is the nearly 10,000-acre Chelan Hills fire. Authorities estimate it's destroyed more than 100 buildings since it started Saturday. One person was also found dead in a burned-out car Sunday. As for the broader picture, the National Interagency Fire Center reports 681 fires have broken out in Washington state so far this year and have burned more than 116,000 acres. Meanwhile, the air quality around the region and the state is looking good to moderate this morning, despite the Chelan Hills fire and others burning in the state. Smoke is also coming from the Brunswick Creek fire that's out of control near Boston Bar, British Columbia. We have 58 degrees in Seattle right now, expecting a partly sunny day today with highs in the upper 70s. 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
10: I'm Robin Young. It's Here and Now. And Democrats across the country have been waiting to hear

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2: 61 degrees and somewhat cloudy currently in South Seattle. Forecast says mostly sunny today with a high right around 78. It's 10 o'clock. An update of today's top news is just 1 minute away.
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6: From NPR and WBUR Boston, I'm Robin Young.
7: I'm Indira Lakshmanan. It's Here and Now. Coming up, a leader of the Democratic Socialists of America on the latest allegations against Maine Senate candidate Graham Plattner and more.
6: Also, Susanna Kaysen's memoir, Girl Interrupted, about her stay in a mental institution as a teen. It became a movie. It's now an off-Broadway musical. Her reaction?
8: I'm glad the book has had such a long life, but I've been continually surprised. Would you think something you did would do that? No.
7: And pickles are all the rage now, resulting in some very odd creations.
9: If a puffed pickle cheese ball is where it's at for you and that's your level of engagement, I say go for it.
7: We talked to a pickle expert about the hot new food trend. Coming up Here and Now.
6: News is first.
10: Live from NPR News, I'm Lakshmi Singh. Former presidential candidate Senator Bernie Sanders, one of the longest-serving independent politicians in Congress, is now urging Maine's Senate Democratic nominee Graham Plattner to drop out of the race for the Senate following an explosive sexual assault allegation. Here's NPR's Barbara Sprunt.
11: Plattner denies the allegation, but said in a video statement he's taking time to reflect on the best path forward. That reflection comes with a ticking clock. The deadline for a nominee to withdraw is July 13th. If Plattner decides to suspend his campaign, the Maine Democratic Party

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2: Benjamin Netanyahu warned that would, quote, destroy the power balance in the Middle East. While still trying to negotiate a peace deal with Iran, the Trump administration's attempting to do the same with the Russia-Ukraine war, now in its fifth year. Trump's expected to meet tomorrow with the leader of Ukraine as it remains locked in battles with Russia. Here's NPR's Charles Maines.
3: Moscow Mayor Sergei Sobyanin said more than 400 drones were tracked en route to the capital, with air defenses destroying most before they reached the city. While Sobyanin reported no injuries or damage in Moscow, Ukraine successfully targeted an oil facility in the Kaluzhskaya region to the south, as well as gas and electrical terminals in Belgorod, closer to the Ukrainian border. Those attacks came just a day after Ukraine struck Russia's largest oil refinery in Omsk, Siberia, some 1,700 miles from the front line. Ukrainian President Volodymyr Zelensky has vowed to continue attacks on the Russian interior and occupied territories in an effort to bring the war home to Russians, and he says force the Kremlin into ending the war. Charles Maines, NPR News, Moscow.
2: It's NPR.
4: This is KUOW News. I'm Paige Browning in Seattle. The weather conditions are not looking favorable today for crews battling the now deadly Chelan Hills fire. The National Weather Service says windy, dry conditions will last through tomorrow night, and that's why it's issued a red flag warning for the area and others east of the Cascades. The nearly 10,000-acre wildfire broke out early Saturday morning and has destroyed an estimated 100 structures. The Douglas County Sheriff's Office says deputies found a burned-out vehicle with human remains inside Sunday. The coroner is determining if they're those of a resident who was reported missing. The air quality around the region and the state is looking good to moderate this morning still. It tends to deteriorate a bit after 4th of July because of all the fireworks smoke. There's also the smoke coming from the fires burning around the state and the Brunswick Creek fire that's out of control near Boston Bar, British Columbia. Team USA has been knocked out of this year's Men's FIFA World Cup after a loss last night in Seattle. KUOW's Casey Martin reports.
5: There was a glimmer of hope for a few minutes, but Belgium crushed Team USA 4-1, dashing America's chance at the quarterfinals. U.S. fans inside the stadium said it was a tough game to watch.
6: I feel like we lost by a goal or two. It's okay, but it felt like painful.
5: Justin Harris from Los Angeles said he could feel the energy leave the packed stadium after Belgium scored the fourth goal late in the game.
6: We did as well as we could, but you know, it's a bit disappointing to go out this way.
5: Monday's match was the final one to be played in Seattle this tournament. It didn't end how U.S. fans had hoped. But afterwards, fans from both teams poured into Pioneer Square for one last post-match party in the city. In Occidental Square, I'm Casey Martin, KUOW News.
4: 60 degrees in Seattle. 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
8: It's 10:06. The best-selling memoir, Girl Interrupted, is now an off-Broadway musical. We will talk with the author, Susanna Kaysen, at 10:20.
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10: I'm Indira Lakshmanan. It's Here and Now. U.S. Senate candidate Graham Platner is under pressure to drop out of the race in Maine, including from Vermont's Bernie Sanders. A woman came forward yesterday alleging Platner raped her when they were dating in 2021. Platner's progressive rhetoric drew Democratic voters, but he faced questions about whether he'd appeal to a general electorate in a state with a strong independent streak. Platner is just one of a new crop of left-leaning candidates who've garnered national attention. So what's next for the movement? Let's put that question and more to Megan Romer. She's national co-chair of the Democratic Socialists of America, a movement whose members have won recent congressional primaries in New York, Colorado, and Pennsylvania.

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5: 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We'll talk about his memoir, Cabin, Off-the-Grid Adventures with a Clueless Craftsman, which chronicles his six-year journey renovating a rundown off-grid cabin in Washington's Cascade Mountains. 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
3: 63 degrees and sunny in South Seattle, looking at a high today in the upper 70s. It's 11 o'clock.
6: This past spring, the price of a pound of ground beef hit a record high. The cost was about the same as an hour working the federal minimum wage.
7: And as part of its plan to combat these rising prices, the White House is considering a pause on beef tariffs.
6: But Trump tariffs aren't the only issue.
8: Why aren't we starting to produce more cows? One is higher interest rates. Ranchers have to go borrow money to buy more cows with. Drought. We currently have a lot of drought in major cattle-producing regions of the country. And then there's other things like I might categorize as urban sprawl. And urban sprawl might also include stuff like data centers. Really, it's land moving to a different use.
6: I'm Meghna Chakrabarty. Today on Point, why the persistent high cost of beef is a mirror of the overall pressures on American life. Stay with us.
9: Live from NPR News, I'm Lakshmi Singh. Maine's Democratic Senate nominee Graham Platner is now losing the support of fellow progressive Senator Bernie Sanders of Vermont in light of a new sexual assault allegation. In an unrelated news conference today, New York City Mayor Zahra Mamdani also urged Platner to drop out of the race.
10: The focus of today should be to respond to the gravity of what so many of us have read, and I think that the only appropriate response is for the campaign to come to an end.
9: Politico had published a bombshell report that a Maine woman, Jenny Rasico, said Platner sexually assaulted her in 2021. Platner says that's categorically false. NPR has not independently confirmed Rasico's allegation. As NPR's Elena Moore tells us, the report is the latest in a series of controversies to overshadow Platner's campaign to defeat veteran Republican incumbent Susan Collins in November and give the party a shot at taking back the U.S. Senate.
11: This is a race Democrats have seen as key to taking back the Senate in the fall. Trump lost Maine in 2024, and people think that Republican Senator Susan Collins is vulnerable. You know, if Platner were to drop out, Maine election law says that a general election candidate has to drop out on or

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2: May, we're up 2.7% from a year ago. We'll get an update on June's grocery prices next week. Provincial leaders in Canada are proposing a pipeline to carry crude oil from Western Canada to the Atlantic coast. Canada is exploring new markets for its exports in response to stiff tariffs in the United States. Scott Horsley, NPR News, Washington.
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4: This is KUOW News. I'm Paige Browning. Hundreds of Seattle-area Microsoft employees returned from the holiday weekend to find themselves out of a job. And Amazon announced plans to cut 57 positions in its home state. They're the latest in a series of tech layoffs over the past few years that affect tens of thousands of workers. Monica Nicholsberg has more.
5: Microsoft is laying off 605 people in Washington. Worldwide, 4,800 jobs were eliminated. The layoff primarily affects Microsoft's Xbox and commercial divisions. I asked Microsoft President Brad Smith about the layoffs in an interview last week.
6: No company can be successful over the long term unless it is adapting to change, oftentimes changing the shape of its business. It may involve putting more jobs in one place, less jobs in another. You do have to remain healthy.
5: Microsoft says it isn't replacing these jobs with artificial intelligence, but that AI is changing the way the company operates. Monica Nicholsberg, KUOW News.
4: Washington's facing its fourth consecutive year of drought. This can make outdoor recreational activities more difficult and more dangerous. Danielle Graham's an instructor and board member with the Mountaineers Club in Seattle. She says many of the club's programs have had to find new locations to teach standard courses because of the changing climate.
7: You know, for example, if you're in a spot where there's overhead ice or rockfall, you want to be able to move quickly underneath it. But if it's 70 degrees at Camp Muir, that snow is very soft and slushy, and crampons aren't going to help you move quickly through that section. So we have to be aware of a lot more rock and ice fall than we used to.
4: She says many field trips for snow have relocated from Snoqualmie to higher destinations like On Rainier. A quick note, construction projects that were put on hold while Seattle hosted the World Cup are resuming today. This is KUOW.
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10: This is On Point. I'm Meghna Chakrabarty. Walmart announced yesterday that it's cutting the cost of ground beef by about 12%. It's part of a seasonal pricing strategy that includes other products. But for Americans in the midst of grilling season, that drop in ground beef prices will be especially welcome. However, it probably won't make a significant dent because the cost of beef has been rising for the past decade now, with the sharpest jumps coming in just the past 5 years. I don't know if you remember this, but back in 2021, the average price, the average U.S. price for a pound of ground beef was about $3.95. It hit historic highs this year, up to $6.90 per pound. Again, that's the average U.S. price. So what's driving this? Well, Colorado rancher Jack Snell spoke with Rocky Mountain PBS in June.
11: But on years like this with no water, we don't see any cows out here. Right now, they're eating all of their winter pasture. So, it's tough.
10: Well, as an industry tied to the land, ranchers have been weathering significant droughts for many years. That's one reason. Another, the perceived utility of the land itself is changing. Alton Fowler, a Texas rancher whose farmland

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2: Hi, it's Libby Denkman here, and Soundside is coming up next on KUOW. On the show today, the Puget Sound area video game industry has been hit by a bunch of layoffs recently, including at Bellevue-based Bungie. And now Microsoft's overhaul of the Xbox division is leading to big cuts. What's going on to make the gaming industry so rocky these days? And what happens to studios that Xbox is spinning off?
3: This is Microsoft divesting. This is them saying, we spent our money and we're done. You guys figure it out.
2: We'll discuss coming up in about 6 minutes, and later, continuing our primary election coverage on Soundside, we're going to turn to a competitive state house race in the 32nd district, ranging from Northwest Seattle up to Linwood, which is crowded with Democrats vying for an open blue seat.
4: 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We'll start with that. I'm a fan of more equitable tax code that makes our state more progressive and not regressive.
2: Hear from another candidate today coming up on Soundside after news headlines from NPR and KUOW.
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9: Sunny and 64 degrees in South Seattle, heading for a high of 79 today. It's 12:01.
10: Live from NPR News in Washington, I'm Lakshmi Singh. Congressional support is collapsing for Maine oysterman and Senate candidate Graham Plattner following a sexual assault allegation reported by Politico. Fellow progressive Vermont Senator Bernie Sanders is among the last politicians to, or the latest politicians, to urge Plattner, a Democrat, to drop out of the race in Maine, which the Democratic Party sees as a key path to winning back the U.S. Senate in November. Maine Public's Kevin Miller spoke with NPR's Here and Now about what happens next.
11: So the state law only says that a political committee can put forward a replacement nominee if the withdrawal takes place before 5 p.m. next Monday. So that's on July 13th. Mm-hmm. The committee then has 2 weeks, so until July 27th, to make that selection. But the process is entirely left open to the party. And that's kind of a lot of the speculation right now as to what's going to happen if and when Plattner does decide to step down.
10: Politico had published a report in which Jenny Rasico accuses Plattner of sexually assaulting her in 2021. Plattner denied the allegation. A high-rise under construction in Midtown Manhattan is at risk of collapse. Mayor Zohran Mamdani says bricks were falling this morning from the former Pfizer building near Grand Central Terminal.
12: Two structural columns have buckled, in addition to multiple cracks and sagging floors. The building remains unstable. Since arriving on scene, we have witnessed additional movement in one of the compromised columns.
10: Mamdani says that and other tall buildings in the area, as well as a school with about 400 students, have been evacuated. Streets around the site are also closed to pedestrians. The pharmaceutical company's former global headquarters was being converted into a more than 1,500-unit residential complex.

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1: Or bigger projects in exchange for either adding affordable units or paying into a city fund. But housing construction has slowed amid high interest rates and the rising cost of building, and developers want the city to waive most of those fees for 2 years. The Puget Sound Business Journal reports the proposal was moving forward until last week when a group of affordable housing developers withdrew its support for the plan. The Housing Development Consortium said in a letter it was reconsidering its position after hearing feedback from members. Mayor Wilson told the Journal she will not advance the legislation to pause those fees. Three local governments in Washington now need permission from the state before they can change their rules around voting in elections. Pasco, Yakima, and Yakima County are the first jurisdictions to face the requirement created by a new state law. State officials say they chose those places because they have a history of diluting the voting power of Latinos. Washington passed the law last session. It directs the Attorney General's office to decide every 2 years which jurisdictions are subject to new rules. Those cities and counties would then need the AG's office to sign off before redrawing district boundaries. The fire danger remains high throughout Washington state. In fact, the National Weather Service has issued a red flag warning for several areas east of the Cascades. It's in place now until 10 o'clock tomorrow night. The largest fire burning in the region right now is the nearly 10,000-acre Chelan Hills Fire. Authorities say it's estimated to have destroyed more than 100 buildings and has killed one person who was found in a burned-out car on Sunday. In Seattle today, expecting highs in the upper 70s, mostly sunny. Right now, it's 64 in the U District. 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
3: From listener-powered KUOW in Seattle, welcome to Soundside. I'm Libby Denkman. Coming up on the show today, Washington has a first of its kind home loan program to help buyers who have family affected by racial covenants and redlining in the past.
4: Families of color were often locked out of those opportunities, whether it was they were locked out of certain neighborhoods or they were locked out of financing options.
3: Opponents claim the program is discriminatory and the Trump administration is investigating. We'll explore how the covenant homeownership program works, its impact so far, and why its detractors want it changed. That's coming up later this hour. But first, the gaming industry in the Pacific Northwest has been dealt some major blows in the past few weeks. Yesterday, Microsoft announced it would be cutting thousands of full-time employees and restructuring their Xbox division, where 1,600 jobs were cut. It's not immediately clear how many of those are in Washington state. Last month, Bellevue-based game studio Bungie announced it would be laying off almost 300 full-time employees here in the state. So what's behind the upheaval in gaming right now, and what does this mean for our favorite franchises? Here to talk me through the latest is Sam Miskovich. He's a freelance journalist who's been following these developments. Sam, thank you so much for being here.
5: Oh, thanks for having me.
3: So the Microsoft layoffs seem to hit Xbox particularly hard. Can you give us a little context for what's happening to Xbox? Like, what do the numbers mean? Who's impacted? What kind of games are they working on?
5: Right. Xbox being hit very squarely right now is the latest culmination of a CEO and leadership shakeup at Xbox that has been bubbling for months. There had been a prior chief by the name of Phil Spencer who had come on, and he was arguably the biggest pusher of a program called Xbox Game Pass. This was maybe the biggest subscription-based service in video games up until that point. Essentially, Netflix for games. You pay a monthly fee, you get all you want to play out of a selected pool of games. That seemed to be doing pretty well in terms of bringing fans on who are paying recurring subscription fees. We actually hear about 30 million subscribers is the current estimate. I think it was the Wall Street Journal who cited an anonymous source for that number, because Microsoft

0: doesn't say exactly how many. Essentially, still quite a few people brought on. But at the same time, Microsoft said, well, we need content if we're going to be getting people to subscribe and stay subscribed. Now, around the year 2020, money became very cheap. And it seemed like video games were never going to stop making money. You might know about 20 million personal friends who got a Switch and Animal Crossing during lockdown. So all of the industry started snapping up small studios. Microsoft in particular saw value in, if we get studios big, small, and medium, then maybe we can pump out new games every month, every 6 weeks that continue to drive, oh, I should stay subscribed to Game Pass. What a bunch of diverse games ranging from Epic, Fallout, and Elder Scrolls style fare to indie, artisan, quirky games. And the result seemed to be working from the public view in terms of content, but there were rumblings that revenue targets weren't getting hit. But that's also unclear because it seems like Xbox, from what I can tell, it's hard to tell the way Microsoft does its math of where's enough revenue, what counts as profit, because they move everything around in all of their silos, whether because cloud's doing really well or because they need to pump up AI, things like that. So we fast forward to a few months ago, and it just seemed like all of Microsoft's moves to acquire studios and put out content weren't clicking. The number of games wasn't happening. The number of Xbox consoles wasn't being sold. The number of people buying into Xbox instead of Sony's PlayStation or Nintendo Switch was not up to what people were expecting. Right now, I think the biggest marker of how Xbox is doing in the you're a game console and your kid buys it to buy cool new games, PlayStation and Grand Theft Auto 6, which isn't out yet, those pre-sales are way bigger on PlayStation than Xbox, reportedly. So all of the powers that be at Microsoft looked at Xbox and said, we're switching out the leadership to Asha Sharma, current CEO, who had been the CEO at Instacart and who had become a big leader at Microsoft's AI division.
1: Not a gaming person.
0: Not necessarily.
1: A business person.
0: Correct. She's talked about her fandom of games, but none of her specific leadership in the corporate world had been in a gaming company. And after she came on, she brought on other folks that she had worked with at prior companies. Again, more business folks and AI mindset folks than gaming folks. And we fast forward to now, and the call that I am hearing from folks inside of Microsoft is it feels like the Elon Musking of Twitter is happening inside of Xbox. Looking at balance sheets, looking at people reporting to people, saying, why do we have all of these people to do things that we could make more efficient? It's unclear whether that's specifically because they think AI could do it, but it sure seems like Microsoft is the company that loves talking about AI and talking about investments in AI and how much money could be made with AI. So it would not surprise me that behind the scenes, not being told in all the news out right now, that 1,600 layoffs this week and 1,600 more layoffs over, I believe, the next 12 months is to some extent about removing humans and putting in AI. At the very least, it's definitely about streamlining Xbox and saying, well, we don't want to put out these smaller games that were about Game Pass. Game Pass maybe didn't make the money that we would like to make from a $60 game, an $80 game. And so we're going to pivot to Fallout is a series you've heard of. We'll put out more games that say Fallout in the title, or Halo, or there's another series, Gears of War, things like that.
1: So these big, like, tentpole franchises that people recognize, they want more titles under those.
0: That sounds like what they're saying specifically this week was putting that out there as sort of the big reasoning. But my worry is that this is really more about streamlining, shrinking teams. It was even today that we heard about one of the satellite studios that Microsoft acquired in the past decade. They're called id Software, headquartered near Dallas, Texas, and they just decimated about half of their staff. And id Software is a really interesting example of what I think is happening. They build their own 3D game engine, and not every company makes its own anymore. A lot of companies go to external forces like Unreal or Unity to get the engine that powers the game. And id Software is beloved because their engine is efficient. You can run their games on even the weakest Xbox. Xbox has actually multiple models. There's a discount one, and you can run these games at very high speeds. They're very fluid, and their games are about being fluid and feeling very powerful. And if you're chopping out the people making that engine And if you're chopping out the QA and debug and bug fixing people.
1: Quality assurance people.
0: And if that's what is happening, then that's, to me, sending a really loud signal of, why do we have all these humans when we as Microsoft have invested in AI and efficient automatic coding? And whether that really will play out in games is a big question.
1: So let me ask you about the details of what's happening at Microsoft, because they also announced, Microsoft did, that they're planning on spinning off five of these game studios. So Double Fine, Compulsion Games, Undead Labs, Ninja Theory, and Arcane Lion. Is this just a nice way to say they're going to close those studios? Well, like they're cutting them off?
0: Not quite, but anyone listening may not recognize any of those five studios.
1: I did
0: names.
1: Not. Right. I'm a casual gamer, but I did not recognize any of those
0: right.
1: publishers.
0: Those publishers are responsible for your someone like me, my kind of favorite games. They're the beloved, intelligent or quirky kind of games that would be great for the Xbox Game Pass subscription service. Double Fine is actually best known for, remember the Kinect, that motion sensing thing that Microsoft put out to rival the Wii?
1: Yeah.
0: Let's rewind time. Double Fine had made a lot of games in the past, and its developers were part of a company called LucasArts that George Lucas started a long time ago.
1: Oh my gosh, they made Loom.
0: Oh, they made all kinds of, they were called point-and-click adventures. But they pivoted, they were smart that said, well, this Kinect thing's doing well, let's make stuff like that. And they made party games, including a Sesame Street branded party game that did very well. And that was kind of what fueled Microsoft saying you'd be a great studio. And all of those studios had different ways of staying nimble and small and agile and putting out quality, interesting stuff that usually shipped on time. Now, these days, that hasn't been the case. Arcane Lion, they're out of France. They had a series called Dishonored that's very revered, very critically acclaimed. You're sneaking around. You can either use magic or power or stealth to get around. Very cerebral kind of action. Well, they're working on a game based on Marvel's Blade, and that's delayed. And that's behind and over budget is the report. So when you asked about these five studios, what's really happening? This is Microsoft divesting. This is them saying, we spent our money and we're done. You guys figure it out. But it's not a good time. We already talked at the top of the show that Bungie laid people off. Obviously, Microsoft is laying people off in games, and so many other companies are doing the same. So when you tell these five studios, you guys get your own funding and get your own deal, you'll be fine. No, the money's not really out there.
1: The money isn't there. Tell me more about that, because I think of the video game industry as this total juggernaut that outpaces Hollywood for how much it makes, and people are spending so much time on their games. I spend hundreds of hours on certain titles, you know, over hopefully many months. But, you know, the amount of time and energy and attachment that fans have to these games, I just think of it as this never-ending growth engine. But what you're saying is there is investment drying up in games. So what's happening in this industry that is making you say the money isn't there?
0: If you are an investor in games, you no longer look at games as a infinite make money button, especially if it's not a proven IP. So Grand Theft Auto 6 or Madden or EAFC, their soccer series, those are known entities that continue to make money, and shareholders love those series and trust that. But if you are a middle tier company that could go to a publisher like Sony, Nintendo, or Microsoft and say, we could get a game out in 18 months and it's quirky and it'll absolutely drive an audience and love you, people are very cool on giving money to those projects right now. Plus, we also have a lot of studios that grew and grew and grew because they said, we need to compete. We need to be the most graphically intense, rich, beautiful, lifelike 3D worlds. That costs a lot of money, a lot of artists, and that stuff takes time, especially if that workflow is a team starting by building a concept art phase to make something that looks that beautiful. Those games are not quick to make like games in the 90s. So you end up with companies like Ubisoft and EA that overextended, especially, like I said, in the free money period, where they spent way too long making these games, costing a lot, and now they're laying off. So even if there is money out there, you're still competing with everybody else who's been laid off. So it is a interesting double-edged sword of, if you're a hit, you can make all the money and everyone's going to play your game and talk about it. The money is there. It's a billions-dollar industry. but also the jobs aren't there and the investment isn't necessarily there. And it's kind of wild.
1: So what about indie studios? Does that mean they're kind of up a creek without a paddle right now? And the only thing that's viable is existing big time IP?
0: Absolutely not. If you're an indie studio, you have opportunities to break through and make money. And if you're nimble about it and jump in where people are playing games, you can make that money. You can make money as a part-time coder in Roblox, where a lot of kids are spending a lot of money. You're making these very bizarre games. In fact, a lot of people will just spit them out quickly and just make a little bit per game and pump them out every 2 weeks. Fortnite has a similar concept where you create islands that use Fortnite assets, and Fortnite makes most of the money, but you still make a little. And then there's Steam, which is a computer-centric platform where you can put out a game and get to the top of the charts if you strike, if you get that impact with influencers, YouTubers, and young audiences see those people and say, I want to be part of this party. This is happening a lot right now with co-op games and quirky games. The current Titan is a little game out of China called Mecha Chameleon. You are a little person who can blend into an environment. You change the color to look like what's around you, and everyone else is looking for you. It's hide and seek with a modern twist. It came out of nowhere, but everyone just started recommending it to each other, and it blew up. But for every one of those, there's thousands of other games that come out every day. If you even go to Steam or phone places right now, the listings are massive. So it's easier than ever to publish, which means it's easier than ever to get lost.
1: You talked about the development time that it takes to make a game, from concept art, there's story, there's got to be writers, there's obviously people, you know, working in the graphics space and building these things, so engineers. How many of those jobs right now are actively being replaced by AI?
0: It's hard to say depending on the company. But there is absolutely a push-pull between management saying we can make things more efficient. We can even make it a limited AI is what they'll call it, where it's just their own in-house work that's been done by prior artists, meaning it's not pulling from a copyright touchy pool. And then you've got the rank and file that say, well, when you replace workers that way, concept art or engineers or QA and bug hunting, you're removing that pipeline of creating a 5, 10, 15, 20-year studio where young staffs are working together and learning from each other. So that stuff is happening, and it's hard to say exactly how much, and how much is being cleaned up, meaning if the AI spits out an image that's gibberish and you've got a whole team that's hunting for the gibberish, for the bugs in the code, or even the splotchy generated art. I mean, goodness, that's the thing you'll see on Reddit, is people will go into these games and discover the AI-generated thing. Mm-hmm. You get one thing wrong, you're doing this to a gaming audience that loves solving puzzles and finding the hidden clues. They are finding it, they're exposing it, and they're giving a big fat thumbs down. It's unclear how much is happening. We know it's happening, and we know that when it's seen by that very savvy audience, they don't like it, which is to say, I think companies continue to wrestle with whether it's really a good idea or not, although it seems like the folks at the top have been given marching orders, especially at Xbox, to say it's a good idea.
1: I remember the Clair Obscur scandal, where their publisher, Sandfall Interactive, got caught using AI to do textures on some backgrounds, and they had their Indie Game of the Year reward rescinded over that. So this is something that fans have been pushing back on, but it does seem like it's looming large as people are shedding headcount. They're looking at ways to streamline. They're looking at messaging to investors to say that we are, you know, focused on the AI future. At the same time, we're hearing from Microsoft's chief people officer, Amy Coleman, who said this week that these employees who are being cut will not be replaced by AI. So that includes, you know, the employees across sales and then across the Xbox division. I don't know. How do we reconcile those two messages?
0: I don't completely trust Microsoft, because that's an easy statement to make if you are able to, for example, pay an agency. That's sort of a middleman that can then have contractors do that work. So technically, Microsoft is saying something true, but yet also automation and what I call extrusion, meaning their generative AI, is still somehow in place. So I think it's very important to them for their gaming first audience, their very vocal critics who light up places like X and other sort of toxic platforms, that they are going to say, well, it's people first. But like I called out with id Software, I don't know how you cut a team like that in half and not say, well, we don't need your really robust engine. Unreal Engine 6 was just announced. It has a lot of AI in it, but they're making it, which is a way to say we're getting AI into the works without actually directly paying for it, without giving it to what we call a blue badge, the full-time employees at Microsoft. Anyone who's worked at Microsoft and hears me say that knows what I'm talking about. Where contractors and third-party firms and overseas firms can find ways to sneak AI into what's being done. So I don't immediately trust it. That is wait and see. And the numbers will speak for themselves for time to come.
1: We've got a couple minutes left, and I'm just curious what you think going forward this could mean for the type of titles that gamers see coming out. I mean, you know, Bungie, again, has, you know, a huge game, Destiny 2. It's one of the biggest free-to-play games out there. A lot of job losses there in Bellevue. Xbox, obviously, with Activision, Blizzard, all the various publishers that are under their purview have a ton of titles that people love to play. What do you think is next for gamers and what they might see?
0: I've been looking at and reviewing games for 30 years, and I've seen multiple waves of, oh, it can't be done this way. We need to lay off. We need to pull back. The PlayStation 2 era actually had quite a glut of games filling store shelves at Best Buy and not selling and teams getting laid off. The same cycle is going to play out here, like with any other entertainment industry, in my opinion, where small, nimble, interesting things are what get kids excited. They don't want to see the same thing over and over. They want to see what's punk, what's new, what's fresh. So the cycle will continue where these platforms where young creators can get out and show stuff off will pop off, and then the larger companies will chase it and try to embrace it. Microsoft did a fantastic job with this with Minecraft. It was blowing up, but still small, and they took it, shepherded it, left it alone, and sold merch and added really clever ways to keep that series going. And the fact that right now,
1: I forgot that Microsoft has Minecraft.
0: Well, here's the thing. Asha just announced, CEO of Microsoft, that she is going to be heading not only the Minecraft team, but also the Candy Crush team, where they're going to report directly to her. They're taking away that abstraction. And I think this is going to more spell doom in the short term for Microsoft's shepherding of what they have currently. And I don't know that it sets them up for success to incubate and build the stuff that gets people excited, that says this is the cool place to be. And I think that's just going to create that shift right now. I think what happens from here on out is that Microsoft is either building up Xbox as a showcase for AI, and it's going to come at the cost of cool games, or they're going to prep it to sell. They're going to take the Xbox division and sell it off. That had been rumored to break it apart from the corporate structure, which I still think ultimately for games means that the big players will shift around. There will be layoffs, but cool games will still get made and promoted, and the cycle will continue between booms and busts.
1: Sam Moskovich is a freelance journalist covering the gaming industry, and he was here navigating us through the layoffs at Xbox and Bungie and Bellevue. Sam, thank you so much. And how can people follow you if they want to know more and follow your coverage?
0: Sure. My website is samred.com or samred@bluesky, where all of us raging liberals hate on AI.
1: Thanks, Sam. You're listening to Soundside. I'm Libby Denkman. When we come back, we're talking to another candidate for the competitive 32nd District Position 1 State House race. That district includes a slice of northwest Seattle up through Lynnwood. What's the plan for taxes, the state budget gap, and more? That's in just a minute right here on KUOW.
2: It's 12:28, sunny and 64 degrees in South Seattle. Forecast is for a sunny afternoon with a high of 79. 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
1: You're listening to Soundside. I'm Libby Denkman. The August 4th primary election is fast approaching Washington voters, and we're continuing our look at one of the hottest state house races on the ballot. That is Legislative District 32, which includes Northwest Seattle, Shoreline, Edmonds, Woodway, Mount Lake Terrace, and Linwood. This is position one. Longtime Representative Cindy Ryu is running for a state Senate seat, leaving that position open. And there are a bunch of Democrats vying for this blue seat. For this round of interviews before the primary, we're focusing on candidates who have raised more than $50,000 to fund their campaign. Today, I'm joined by Chris Bloomquist. He is a startup founder and the owner of a recruiting firm. Chris, thank you so much for joining me on Soundside and talking about your candidacy.
8: My pleasure. It's going to be a lot of fun.
1: So you have not been elected to office before. Tell me, why now? Why are you running and what are you pitching to voters for the reason they should pick you?
8: That's a great question. So part of it is my Latino heritage. So I'm a Chilean American. My mother was born and raised in Chile, and she escaped Pinochet's kind of terror rule in the 70s. And so it's not performative when I say that I understand what tyranny looks like. It's affected my family. I've had family members politically murdered. So part of it is just understanding the moment right now that when democracy is eroded in such a way like it is, I feel like the need to step up. So part of it is that timing itself. And after reading On Tyranny by Timothy Snyder, was really activated. The other part is I was asked. So State Representative Lauren Davis asked me to run. And the reason why is I've been going to Olympia, you know, as a concerned parent, as a nonprofit leader for things like equitable pay for women, for fully funded schools. And through that, got to know really all three of our elected officials. And Representative Davis has really formed a professional relationship with my family. And when you get asked to serve by your elected official, you say yes, then you go knock on 10,000 doors. So there we are.
1: Wow, 10,000? Is that really?
8: Goal is 10,000 before the primary, and I'm almost there.
1: All right. You're going to have to like have a special glove for your knuckles or something. So talk to me about your campaign. You talked about tyranny and the way you were kind of activated to decide to run. Other things that your campaign website mentions, AI safety and public school funding, some of the issues around civil rights. What would your first priority be in Olympia if elected?
8: Yep. And it's right on my campaign list, so I'll be consistent with it, which is fully fund our public schools. We have an approximately $500 billion shortfall. And part of it is just, I'll say, legislative will. What I've learned by running is that there are actually not a lot of parents in the legislature. And so part of it is just a prioritization that, hey, you know, I have two daughters that are going to public schools. And so I know firsthand from my neighbors, from my friends, from my own daughter's experiences, what a lack of fully funded schools actually means and how it affects us. And so it's about prioritization and being really prescriptive about fully funding them. It's a constitutional crisis that we're not. So that's the big one for me. But I'm also a pragmatist. I'm an engineer. I'm an environmentalist. I'm a small business owner. And so it's also about economic growth and development and making this a Washington pro-business state that puts people to work.
1: Let's talk about the budget, since you kind of brought up funding. The budget, state budget, is likely to be billions of dollars in the red over the next couple of years, although we got some good news from, you know, the capital gains receipts, for example. Republicans have said for years that this is a spending problem. It's not a revenue problem. I wonder, what do you think about that? Do you agree or disagree? And what's your solution?
8: Well, as a pragmatist Democrat, I believe it's more about creating economic development. So I'm not a fan of raising taxes. We'll start with that. I'm a fan of more equitable tax code that makes our state more progressive and not regressive. I mean, this is probably what every voter hears, but we are the second most regressively taxed state in the country. And what we don't focus on enough, though, is I have an abundant mindset. As a climate, you know, professional, I have to live that way. It's about abundance, not about what we don't have, but what we could have. And I believe that if we look at more equitable taxation, not only with, you know, talk about the millionaire's tax and making it more equitable on sales tax so that working families have a more equitable tax code, but the same goes with small businesses. The BNO tax needs to be about profits, not revenue. It's a big miss. And so I think if we lean into our business leaders to say, what's a balanced budget look like? How do we incentivize companies to hire? 50% of our revenue comes from our tax base from employment. And no one's talking about that, which kind of drives me nuts. Like, we're talking about, we have this crisis of funding. Well, let's actually make it easier to do business in Washington, keep our regulations, but incentivize businesses to hire and retain employees so we can increase our income levels, which will increase our tax base. That's what I'm focused on, is economic development.
1: The governor has said he does not want to support any new taxes this coming legislative session to close the gap. And so that'll mean cuts. Do you agree with the governor? No new revenue in order to close the budget hole? And if so, what do you want to see cut?
8: I think it's about being balanced, right? So it goes back to, you know, we cannot increase taxes on working class families. When I've doorbelled, and I've doorbelled over 8,000 doors, it's very much like, you know, we pay too much on property taxes. We pay too much on sales taxes. And so, you know, it is about balancing the tax code. I think, you know, if we focus on no new taxes for the right people, which is the working class, that I absolutely agree with. I think it's more about a partnership with business to say, where can we give and take? You know, maybe it's increasing taxes and creating a tax base on AI and data centers, right? To fully support our program and say, look, I think we're over-indexing, over-relying on AI replacing people. That's not an equitable long game here. If we focus on taxing AI appropriately and putting people to work, again, I think we can have a more balanced code that isn't so focused on shortfalls.
1: Let me ask you about the AI data center thing, because it came up in an endorsement comment by The Stranger. They did not decide to endorse you in this race. And
8: it's a quippy comment.
1: Yeah. Part of the dismissal was that they decided that your candidacy wasn't what they would support because you believe that rural people can benefit from data centers by putting solar panels on farms. Can you explain? I know you're laughing because I was confused by that as well. So what was that either misunderstanding, or can you just explain what happened there?
8: So first of all, the question to all five of us that they used was, what is the most radical piece of legislation that you would put out there? They pushed us to give us kind of an off-the-cuff answer, and so I went there. Let me explain as succinctly as I can. Agrivoltaics. I hope this word goes out to all your public. Like, look up the concept. It's amazing. I am a farm kid from Nebraska. I'm a Latino. I'm a small business owner. I'm an engineer. I bring a lot of different lenses to this. And the Bloomquist family farm near Wausau, Nebraska, has been in six generations of families, and it's really hurting. And where do we want, where does big tech want to put data centers? Mostly in rural areas. So it's this weird thing of like, well, I'm not pro or anti AI per se. I just want it to be equitable. Everything for me is equitable. So farmers have an economic opportunity to create clean energy on existing land through agrivoltaics. If we give incentives for farmers to put solar panels over different crops and livestock, they could actually benefit from powering data centers directly. So it sounds obscure, but this is about my engineering systems level thinking. Like, how can we remove politics from economic development? And it always has to be community consented and driven. So that's what I was talking about. Like, there's these kind of maybe unwitting bedfellows of like, we could actually have some partnerships that benefit farmers and rural communities and work with big tech.
1: That makes a lot of sense. Yeah, I'm glad. Yeah. I'm glad I got that cleared up.
8: Thanks for asking that. I really wanted to clarify that. So that means a lot that you asked it.
1: So again, back to the budget. Obviously, sure. You know, one of the biggest controversies or biggest achievements, however you want to see it, coming out of the last legislative session was the millionaire's tax, the tax on people making high incomes in this state. All the Democrats in this race, including yourself, are on record as supporting the millionaire's tax.
8: That's right.
1: What do you say to the criticism that Republicans have levied that says, you know, this is going to creep down and it is going to no longer be just, you know, in the millionaire tax bracket. It's going to affect working class people eventually. What is your response to that criticism?
8: I thought the Democrats were incredibly smart on the process of this, maybe not as much on the marketing. Here's what I mean. The process is about validating the constitutionality of the millionaire's tax, right? That, hey, after $1 million of income, you're going to be taxed. And then, of course, that, you know, almost 100-year-old ruling that said, well, you know, tax is property and all that. So it's
1: the uniformity clause, et cetera.
8: Yeah. That's right. That's right. So the Democrats, in my mind, are being really smart to say, let's test the constitutionality of it as well as generate revenue, because we are the second most regressive tax in the country. And that's why I go back to Republicans. Show me the data. The data says we do not equitably tax our citizens. I'm sorry, but if you make over $1 million a year, you can probably afford a little bit of tax. And that's just what it is. And I grew up food stamp poor. I've also had wealth in my life and everything in between. I've lived in different, never lived at that level, but I've had different levels of income in my life. And this is about equitability. So that's the first part. The second part is, I think the long game is to build voter trust. It's about marketing it better. When I go to doors, I've had people be confused by, Chris, you know, my property is worth $1 million. I don't want to be taxed on it, you know? And it's like, no. It's not about property. So it's really about educating the voters better on what it actually is. A good chunk know, but some don't. And so I think you get more buy-in that way. And you'd get more buy-in if it's also balancing to say, how are we making tax more progressive, lowering sales tax, you know, fuel tax, things of that nature, so that working class families actually see a benefit beyond just the programs being funded.
1: Are you open to any other tax the rich policies in the coming years? One thing that has been floated is a version of the jumpstart tax, but statewide. So taxes on large businesses with big payrolls, you know, something that Representative Sean Scott, for example, put forward in the last session, but it didn't move forward. Anything else, you know, that you would support at the statewide level when it comes to, again, tax the rich type policies or tax business policies?
8: Yeah, I'm open to that with an asterisk. I come to this with a ton of humility, right? I want to have an open door policy for all constituents, for all business owners, for all industry, open door policy, open minded. And so I think that, in my opinion, some legislators have a bit, I don't want to say arrogance, but we'll say presumptive nature to say, well, this is going to work. And so we're just going to do it. I don't ever want to vote on something I'm not well educated on. And so before I do any kind of consent on a tax increase for any organization or business, it'd be like, hey, let's have a conversation first. Where could it make sense? Where can we have give and take? Where can we have buy-in? That's how you build trust with constituents of all backgrounds. It's more about my process of listen, learn, and legislate, and never be as presumptive on any of these decisions, because they affect everyone.
1: Chris Blomquist, candidate for position 1 in Legislative District 2. That's for the State House. He's on the ballot for the August 4th primary election. Thank you so much, Chris. Really great to talk to you.
8: It's been a delight. Thank you so much.
1: That's Legislative District 32, position 1, House seat candidate Chris Blomquist. We've got two more candidate interviews for the 32nd District, position 1, House seat. That's going to be coming before the end of the week. And this is part of Soundside's larger series on elections coverage. In upcoming weeks, you're going to hear from candidates in Washington's 4th Congressional District. That is Republican Representative Dan Newhouse's seat in Central Washington, the 3rd Congressional District in Southwest Washington, where Democratic Representative Marie Glusenkamp-Perez is trying to hold on to her seat. And we're going to talk about what you should know about the state Supreme Court candidates that are heading to that primary ballot. I want to know from you, are there any races you especially want to hear about ahead of the primary election on August 4th? Any questions you want answered before you fill out your ballot? Let us know by emailing soundside@kuow.org. Again, soundside@kuow.org. Or you can leave us a voicemail at 206-221-3213. 206-221-3213. 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I'm Libby Denkman. Coming up, Washington pioneered a home buyer support program for families affected by redlining. The Trump administration says it may be discriminatory. We're going to explain what is going on and the latest on the lawsuit and investigation coming up next, right here on KUOW.
2: It's 12:44, sunny and 66 degrees in South Seattle.
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10: 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But what does that mean for our state and the initiative we are going to vote on this November about trans athletes? 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
1: Welcome back to Soundside. I'm Libby Denkman. In 2024, Washington State took a novel approach to undoing some of the historical damage caused by racist housing policy. That's the year the state launched the Covenant Home Ownership Program. It provides no interest loans to descendants of people impacted by redlining or racially restricted covenants in the state. Those loans can be used for down payments and closing costs. So far, more than 1,500 home buyers have benefited from the program, and supporters say it's given people the chance at home ownership their ancestors were deprived of. But the program has opponents. After it was established, a nonprofit group quickly sued, alleging racial discrimination. And earlier this year, the Federal Department of Housing and Urban Development launched an investigation. Here to explain why is Susan Shane. She reported on the Homeownership Covenant program for the New York Times. Susan, thank you very much for being here.
11: Yeah, thanks for having me, Libby.
1: We're going to get into the specifics of the Covenant Homeownership Program in just a moment, but let's start with the problem that it's trying to solve. These racial covenants, they started to become widespread in 1917 because the Supreme Court had banned race-based zoning laws that year. At one point, there were almost 80,000 covenant-restricted properties in Washington state. So what are racial covenants and why were they so common?
11: So racial covenants became popular. Yeah, exactly. In 1917, after the Supreme Court banned zoning by race. And so that's when realtors and developers started adding language to property deeds that said that properties could only be owned or occupied by white people. Sometimes they also specified specific races or ethnicities or people of certain religious backgrounds that weren't allowed to be at those properties. Realtors and developers really pushed adding those as a way to restrict neighborhoods to certain races without technically zoning by race, which was made illegal.
1: And these racial covenants were used in many parts of the country through the middle of the 20th century. I mean, what's the timeline for how long these were on the books and how long they were actually being used?
11: So the Supreme Court technically banned states from enforcing such covenants in 1948, but homeowners could legally add them until 1968 when the Fair Housing Act was passed.
1: So people were being impacted by these, again, for decades in the United States. And this is something that, you know, people point to as developing a lot of wealth, for example, for white families who were able to buy in all kinds of neighborhoods, and denying that wealth building opportunity to, say, black families who were often racially redlined out of those neighborhoods, right?
11: Yeah, so those years that were following World War II, that was like a period of a real housing boom in the United States. That's when 30-year mortgages became really popular. There was a ton of new builds happening, and it's when a lot of white families were able to purchase homes cheaply and, start building wealth that they eventually passed on to their children. And then those children were able to use that wealth to put a down payment on a new home. But families of color were often locked out of those opportunities, whether it was they were locked out of certain neighborhoods or they were locked out of financing options.
1: So basically, the program is trying to open up these homeownership opportunities to people who were impacted by these racist policies of the past. So how does somebody qualify for this program, Susan? And what does it do once they qualify? How does it help them buy a home?
11: There are a few different qualifications for the program. So one is that you need to be earning less than 120% of your county's median income for your household. So in King County, that's like almost $200,000 for a household. And then the other big qualification is that the applicant, either they themselves or their parent, grandparent, or great grandparent, must have lived in Washington prior to 1968 when the Fair Housing Act was passed. And they, that person who lived in Washington prior to 1968 must also be of a race or ethnicity that was subject to these racial covenants, and that still shows disproportionate rates of homeownership today. So those are the big qualifications. Then you can get a 0% interest loan to buy your first home. You also have to be a first-time home buyer. It can be up to 20% of a home's cost or a total of $150,000. Plus closing costs. And that loan does not need to be paid back until that person sells the house, refinances the house, moves, or after 30 years, the loan is also forgiven. And for people who earn less than 80% of their county's median income, that loan can also be forgiven after 5 years if they meet a few different qualifications.
1: And we should note that these disparities exist today. I mean, two-thirds of white families in Washington own their homes. Only a third of black families own their own homes. Susan, how is this program funded? Where does the money come from?
11: So the fee comes from a $100 document recording fee that is processed on every single real estate transaction in the state. And that's been being charged and added to real estate transactions since January 2024. So far, it's amassed about $175 million, and nearly all of that has been spent on these down payments and closing costs to help people buy homes.
1: And you spoke with at least one person who's benefited from the program. Can you kind of talk to me about what it has meant in that home buyer's life?
11: So I spoke to a woman named Tiara Cato, who actually works in Seattle. She's lived in Seattle her whole life. Her great grandmother moved to Seattle in the 1960s, and that was a time, when black families were barred from a lot of neighborhoods and a lot of financing options. There's one other cousin, I think, on her dad's side who's been able to buy a home. But other than that, her six siblings, her mom, her grandmother, her great grandmother, everybody's been renters. And she kind of thought that's what her future and her daughter's future would be as well. And then she found out about this program and she was able to buy a home in Tacoma. And she just said it's just been unbelievable. Like she spoke about her daughter running up and down the halls, and she's actually expecting another child very soon, and how she's going to be able to bring that baby home from the hospital to a place that she owns, which is not something that very many people in her family have done. And she's just so excited to be building equity and be building a future for them.
1: But some people see problems with this program, right? Almost immediately, just within a couple months after it launched, there was a nonprofit group that filed a lawsuit over this. What were they alleging here was wrong with the Covenant Homeownership Program?
11: They allege that the program is discriminatory in nature, that it's not equal protection under the Constitution, and that I actually spoke with the executive director, who herself is black, and she said that this program sets a dangerous precedent. And that it could ultimately harm people of color because she said that she's seen what happens when equal protection is applied selectively, speaking of her own ancestors. And so she's worried this could create some type of slippery slope where you're creating different race-based programs. And she was really clear that she believes and Fair for All, the organization that she heads, does support the government helping first-time home buyers, but she wants the program to be for anybody under a certain income level and not have race to not have anything to do with it.
1: Because right now, just to re-up what you were talking about with the rules of the program, in order to qualify, your relative had to have been of a race that was subject to a racial covenant. She's saying because it's not open to white people that it would be discriminatory.
11: Yeah, and it's not just not only open to white people, it's also not open to people of whose ancestors were Japanese or whose ancestors were Jewish. And those were people who were subject to racial covenants, but they don't show disproportionate rates of homeownership today. Their rates of homeownership are on par with whites. So, yeah, there are racial restrictions for the program, and that seems to be the big point that Fair for All, and I know you mentioned earlier HUD, that the big point that they're contending with this program.
1: I understand that a federal judge dismissed the initial lawsuit from the Foundation Against Intolerance and Racism, or FAIR, the group that you just were talking about. What's the status of that challenge now? Is that kaput?
11: So the judge basically said the FAIR wanted the program to be put on pause while the lawsuit was working its way through the courts. And the judge said that he didn't find enough evidence to put the program on pause at the moment. So the lawsuit is still working its way through the courts. It could take years. One scholar I spoke to thought that there was a chance that this lawsuit or the investigation from HUD and a subsequent lawsuit from the Justice Department could end up at the Supreme Court and have, you know, ripple effects throughout the country, whatever was decided.
1: Oh, wow. And so tell me more about the HUD investigation that was announced by the Trump administration in March. And the allegation here is that there's a violation of the Fair Housing Act, right? Do you know more about what they're looking into, what the reasoning is of this investigation into the Covenant Homeownership Program in Washington State?
11: They're basically saying that it's illegal discrimination. Again, that it's illegal discrimination on the basis of race. And so they are investigating the program. And eventually the constitutional scholar I spoke with said that it could get referred to the Justice Department if they want to pursue a lawsuit in that realm.
1: So Washington State is kind of out in front on this issue, right? I mean, there were racial covenants all across the country, but are we the only state so far that has taken on this kind of reparation adjacent program to try to remedy those past wrongs?
11: Exactly. I mean, there's really not a lot of other forerunners for this program. So there was a program in Evanston, Illinois, that was offering $25,000 each to Black residents who lived in the city between 1919 and 1969, or had ancestors who did, kind of as reparations for redlining. It was really hard for me to get in touch with the city of Evanston. I tried so many different ways, but they would not really confirm or deny whether the program is ongoing because they are currently being sued for discrimination. And the Justice Department also recently announced an investigation as well. So they were very hesitant to talk. I couldn't get anybody to confirm or deny anything. But basically, that program seemed to be the biggest forerunner to this program. But Washington's program is definitely the first statewide program of its kind.
1: I mean, we should say that this is all happening in the context of the Trump administration going after diversity programs in all walks of American life, in, you know, universities, in the public sector, in the private sector. This is something that they have really set their target on. And so to have Washington State start this program around the time of Trump being reelected in 2024, it seems like it was inevitable that there would be this collision between the administration and what Washington is trying to do. What do you think about that?
11: I mean, yes, I don't think anybody is surprised. I spoke to one of kind of the architects of the program in the legislature, and she said that she was honestly surprised that they managed to get it passed when they did. She's spoken to other people in other states who would love to do something like this, but that it's just not the time. And it seems like Washington was able to pass this at a pretty important time. Yeah, I do think it's really interesting. And you know, in light of affirmative action and everything. And I spoke to a constitutional scholar about this issue, and she seemed to think that Washington had a pretty strong case because the origins of the program came from this 200-page study that the state of Washington commissioned that basically looked at the state's role in redlining and in registering racially restrictive deeds. And she said that that kind of shows that the Covenant Homeownership Program is Washington trying to remediate its own discriminatory practices. And she says that that has typically had a strong basis in constitutional law.
1: Is there anything else that you're watching for as this unfolds? I mean, any idea about any future milestones in this investigation by HUD or what you're going to be following as the story progresses?
11: I'll definitely be keeping an eye on these lawsuits and on HUD's investigation and seeing what happens there. Because like I said earlier, I mean, this could have a big impact in Washington, but it could have an even bigger impact across the country.
1: Susan Shane is a freelance writer who reported on Washington State's Covenant Home Ownership Program for The New York Times. Thank you, Susan.
11: Thank you so much.
1: And you're listening to Soundside. I'm Libby Denkman. Before we go, I have an ask for you listeners. We need your hottest takes about Seattle's architecture and urban design ahead of a conversation that you're going to hear next week. 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Why is it special? 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And thanks for listening to Soundside today. I'm Libby Denkman. The show is produced by Jason Burrows, Gabrielle Healy, and Shane Mailing, with support from Hans Anderson, Maliha Syed, and Sarah Leibovitz. Our editor is Jed Kim. We'll be back tomorrow with more Soundside right here on KUOW.
2: 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Sunny in South Seattle, we've reached 66 degrees on our way to a high of 79. Expect some clouds overnight and then more sun tomorrow.
12: Welcome to NewsHour. It's live from the BBC World Service in London. I'm Tim Franks. France's hard-right leader Marine Le Pen says she is still running for president, despite losing her appeal against a conviction for embezzlement. Also, the White House point man on the World Cup denies there was anything strange in President Trump's call to the FIFA boss about that red card. They have calls regularly, he says.
13: They've had two or three a week throughout the course of this World Cup because they both have the same interest in making sure this World Cup is as successful and as safe as possible.
14: And it is incredibly rare. There are only three copies in private hands, and this is the earliest of the three in private hands. It's the most richly illustrated and extravagantly illustrated, and it's the most important.
12: The Holy Grail of Arthurian manuscripts, 700 years old, is about to be auctioned. Those stories and plenty of others after the news.
15: BBC News with Sue Montgomery. The French hard-right leader Marine Le Pen says she's still running for president next year, despite losing her appeal against a conviction for misuse of European Parliament funds. The judgment in Paris effectively lifted a previous bar on her standing for public office. From Paris, Hugh Schofield told us more.
16: Marine Le Pen spent the afternoon conferring at party headquarters with lawyers and party colleagues. On the evening news, she made the announcement. She will be running next April to be France's head of state. There is one complication, though. Instead of accepting the appeal court decision, which found her guilty but opened the way to her candidacy, she's appealing against it at the High Court of Appeal. But if that court decides to deliver a quick decision and it confirms today's verdict, then she could find herself early next year having to wear an electronic tag, just as her campaign gets underway.
15: The International Olympic Committee has lifted its ban on Russia, allowing its athletes to compete in the next Summer Games in Los Angeles in 2 years' time. The ban was imposed in October 2023 due to what the IOC said was systematic state-sponsored doping. Kirsty Coventry is the IOC president.
17: I really do feel that we have been, in taking this decision, very fair to our principles in protecting athletes, but at the same time being very direct and saying we will not host or look at any events in Russia, and we will not invite any Russian authorities, government or state to any of our programs.
15: Colombia's outgoing president, Gustavo Petro, says he will seek a court order to annul the election of president-elect Abelardo de la Espriella, who narrowly won last month. In response, Mr. de la Espriella said he was suspending the transition process. Rachel Wright has more details.
18: Last month's election appeared to be decisive, if narrow, after the left-wing candidate Ivan Cepeda, a close ally of the outgoing president, conceded, but now the temperature has been ratcheted up. First, President Petro said President-elect de la Espriella represented the greatest threat to global democracy since Hitler. Then Mr. de la Espriella accused Mr. Petro of trying to cling to power through a coup. He asked Colombia's armed forces to disobey any order the outgoing President Petro may give.
15: The defending champions Argentina have beaten Egypt to

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2: Backpacking to mountain climbing have had to find new locations to teach standard courses because of climate change.
3: You know, for example, if you're in a spot where there's overhead ice or rockfall, you want to be able to move quickly underneath it. But if it's 70 degrees at Camp Muir, that snow is very soft and slushy.
2: She says snowfield trips for climbing courses have had to relocate from Snoqualmie and Stevens Passes to higher destinations like on Mount Rainier. And rapids on the Middle Fork of the Snoqualmie River are so low, they're almost impassable. Construction projects that were put on hold while Seattle hosted the Men's World Cup are resuming today. But drivers who use northbound I-5 across the Ship Canal Bridge in Seattle still have a few more days to enjoy the current configuration. Road crews temporarily removed the work zone on the bridge during the tournament to ease traffic congestion. WashDOT is going to fully close northbound I-5 through the U District Friday night through Monday morning so crews can restore that work zone. And then the Ship Canal Bridge will be back down to two lanes. This is KUOW News in Seattle.
4: Hello and welcome to NewsHour. It's coming to you live from the BBC World Service studios in central London. I'm Tim Franks. The hard-right French leader Marine Le Pen has just announced that she still intends to run in next year's presidential election, despite losing her appeal today against a conviction for misusing public funds. She said that she will launch a further appeal against her conviction to France's top court. Today's judgment, though, did in effect lift the bar that had been an place on her standing for public office. It does still require her to wear an electronic bracelet, which previously she had said would mean that she wouldn't be able to campaign. Madame Le Pen has run for the presidency several times before. This time, though, the opinion polls have her as a front runner. This is what she had to say on French TV today.
5: I think that blocking me from running would have caused an enormous democratic problem, because French people, in truth, wouldn't have had the choice and things were being decided for them. I think nothing should be imposed on the French people. They should be given the last word, and they will get the last word.
4: Marine Le Pen in defiant form on French TV. Sophie Pedder is the Paris bureau chief for The Economist. How does Marine Le Pen think she can still make her way to the French presidency?
6: Well, I think what makes a real difference is the fact that the court ruled that not only it was shortening her sentence, this ban on her running for elected office, but that she had already served that part of the penalty. And that is what's made the difference for her. She now can run. She doesn't have to run, but the decision was in her hands. And that's, I think, where things shifted for her this afternoon. What it also did, however, is impose the wearing of the ankle tag. Now, that is something that is going to be quite unprecedented in France. I can't think of a single presidential election with a candidate in that situation. She's going to contest it, as you just said, in the highest court, the Cour de Cassation. But at the moment, that is what she's going to have to do. So it's a very unusual situation.
4: It is unusual. And I mean, correct me if I'm wrong, but I thought that she'd already said, if I have to wear this ankle tag, I will not run because I won't be able to campaign effectively.
6: She did. She said that very recently, and she said it repeatedly throughout this year. Having said that, I mean, the argument she was making on French television this evening is that, you know, given that the court had reduced the sentences, she thought that she had a case to take to the highest court in contesting the wearing of the ankle tag. So she may think that she can there's some way around that or a way of making that to sort of, you're shortening the time frame for the wearing of it.
4: But presumably it's potentially risky because by the time the most senior court rules, I mean, if they rule and to uphold all this, then she faces the prospect of the ankle tag and then either running with that or being called a hypocrite.
6: Well, I think, you know, just everything about her body language, her tone of voice, she sounded so defiant.

0: This is APN.
1: And stick around. Kim Malcolm is heading in with your afternoon news next on All Things Considered, right here on KUOW FM Seattle, KUOW Tumwater, and KQOW Bellingham. 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
1: Well, Seattle will likely be hovering with daily high temperatures in the mid-70s to lower 80s through the end of the week at least. No mention of any rain in the forecast for the next several days as well. We'll have a low tonight in the mid-50s. Right now, we've got a lot of sunshine, 73 degrees. Our temperature in Seattle's University District at 3 o'clock.
3: Graham Plattner says he's weighing his options. Supporters are calling on him to drop out.
4: The latest allegations against the Democratic nominee have thrown the U.S. Senate race in Maine into chaos.
3: Today is Tuesday, June 7th, and this is All Things Considered from NPR News. I'm Mary Louise Kelly.
4: And I'm Scott Detrow. Ahead this hour, local lawmakers across the South and Midwest are rushing to regulate data centers.
5: When somebody comes to town and says, hey, we're going to give you millions of dollars and we're going to build a data center, they need to slow down and get a full understanding of how the whole thing's going to affect their community.
3: Also, the spread of a parasite that may not look like much.
6: This is a tiny microorganism. If you were to line up 10, they would be roughly the width of a single strand of hair.
4: But cyclosporiasis can make you feel lousy.
3: We've got tips on how to avoid it.
4: Plus, what a ride it was for the U.S. men's team in the World Cup.
3: First News.
7: Live from NPR News in Washington, I'm Ryland Barton. The U.S. says it's launching strikes on Iran after it says Iran attacked commercial ships in the Strait of Hormuz. U.S. Central Command says in a statement that, quote, Iran's aggression was unwarranted, dangerous, and a clear violation of the ceasefire. The U.S. also revoked a license that authorized the sale of Iranian oil today. The U.S. Treasury had authorized Iran to produce, deliver, and sell oil through August 21st after talks last month seeking a final deal to end the war. A new lawsuit accuses the Department of Homeland Security of sharing asylum application details with the government of Iran. As NPR's Jimena Bustillo reports, the allegations are based on interviews with detainees and undisclosed testimony with an Iranian official.
8: Lawyers with the left-leaning Public Citizen Litigation Group argue that the administration began sharing information about the applications with Iran in March 2025. Michael Kirkpatrick is an attorney with Public Citizen.
9: Law is very clear that information within an asylum application or other applications for similar forms of protection cannot be shared, particularly with the government that the individual is fleeing.
8: In a statement provided to NPR, ICE says the allegations that ICE shared asylum application records with the Iranian government are false. Kirkpatrick says the Trump administration has so far sent 3 deportation flights and over 100 people to Iran. Others have been deported to so-called third countries like Panama and the Central African Republic. Jimena Bustillo, NPR News, Washington.
7: President Trump arrived in Turkey today for the first of 2 days at the NATO summit. It comes at a tense time for the alliance as Trump continues to criticize member nations' defense spending and as the Russian war in Ukraine rages on. NPR's Danielle Kurtzleben has more.
10: Before leaving for the summit, President Trump had expressed optimism about bringing the Ukraine war to a close. When asked in Ankara about why he feels that way, Trump didn't elaborate. He added that he cares about ending the war, even though he doesn't consider it very geopolitically important to the U.S.
11: It affects Europe much more. We're there to help Europe, but it doesn't affect the United States. We have an ocean in between, but, you know, it's just, I can't stand watching what's happening.
10: On July 4th, the president spoke to the leaders of both Russia and Ukraine. He is scheduled to speak in person to Ukrainian President Volodymyr Zelensky Wednesday afternoon. Danielle Kurtzleben, NPR News, Ankara.
7: Vermont Senator Bernie Sanders says Maine Senate candidate Graham Platner should step aside after a sexual assault allegation. Democrats across the U.S. are withdrawing support from Platner after the allegation, which Platner denies. Platner has canceled town hall events this week. The allegation involves a woman who claims Platner sexually assaulted her in 2021. Maine law has tight deadlines for replacing candidates. This is NPR.
0: This is KUOW News. I'm Kim Malcolm in Seattle. Seattle Mayor Katie Wilson says she's keeping her promise to turn off the city's surveillance cameras in the stadium district one day after the U.S. fell to Belgium in last night's World Cup match. That was the last game Seattle will host for the global tournament. Final numbers have not been tabulated, but the event drew tens of thousands of visitors to Pioneer Square and the Seattle area. Opponents of the police surveillance cameras raised concerns about risks to privacy and civil rights. For now, 60 cameras will continue to operate across downtown Seattle, along Aurora Avenue, and around the Chinatown International District. Environmental groups are warning of a higher risk of oil spills in the Salish Sea after last week's announcement of a new Canadian pipeline that will terminate just outside Vancouver, BC.

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4: President Trump is in Ankara for the NATO summit, where he met with the Turkish president. Following the meeting, Trump said he would soon decide whether to sell F-35 fighter jets to Turkey despite a congressional ban. Trump's relationship with NATO countries and the international deals he's making on the next morning edition from NPR News.
1: Get the latest tomorrow morning between 4 and 9 here on KUOW. Mostly clear skies and 72 degrees now in North Seattle, and the sun's going down at 9:08 this evening. Overnight, a few more clouds, lows around 58 or so, and then morning clouds tomorrow to get us started, then partly sunny by afternoon, highs of 73. We'll see sunshine and 75 degrees Thursday and Friday, slightly cooler for the weekend. 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
5: Democrats across the country are demanding Maine Senate candidate Graham Plattner drop out of the race after new allegations of sexual assault.
6: But if he does so, it creates a complicated and risky process to find a new candidate just days ahead of Maine's deadline.
5: For Tuesday, July 7th, it's All Things Considered. I'm Scott Detrow.
6: And I'm Mary Louise Kelly. President Trump keeps criticizing and questioning the NATO alliance.
5: His skepticism is hanging over NATO's meetings in Turkey this week.
7: This is what I would call a high-stakes summit with low expectations. Very high stakes for where this alliance goes on delivering from the pledges of last year.
6: And after a presidential thumb on the scale and a lackluster performance on the pitch, what comes next for U.S. soccer?
8: We've seen this team soar, and last night we saw them exit this tournament without even cocking a fist.
5: First, this newscast.
9: Live from NPR News in Washington, I'm Ryland Barton. Democrats across the country are withdrawing support from Maine U.S. Senate candidate Graham Plattner after a sexual assault allegation, which he denies. If he drops out, Democrats are divided on who should replace him, and Maine law has tight deadlines for replacing candidates, as Maine Public's Steve Mistler explains.
10: That deadline is Monday, July 13th at 5 p.m., and if Plattner formally withdraws from the race with the Secretary of State by then, Democrats can actually replace him on the ballot, but they have only until July 27th to do so. And that's about 2 weeks away. So just like with President Joe Biden's withdrawal from the 2024 presidential race, that's just not a lot of time for state Democrats to figure out a process to replace him.
9: Maine Public's Steve Mistler reporting. Maryland lawmakers will convene for a special session this August to consider constitutional changes that could pave the way for a new Democratic-leaning congressional map. WYPR's Sarah Petrowich has more.
11: Up until now, Maryland's Democratic-controlled legislature could not agree on if it should fight back against President Trump's call to Republican-led states to redraw their congressional boundaries. Maryland's Democratic Senate President Bill Ferguson has been the main obstacle in passing a map. But with the recent gutting of the Federal Voting Rights Act, Ferguson has changed his tune, and he announced August 3rd through the 5th, state lawmakers will consider loosening political and geographical restrictions on congressional districts. If the constitutional amendment reaches the ballot this November and is approved by Maryland voters, the door would be open for state lawmakers to approve a Democratic-leaning map for the 2028 general election. For NPR News, I'm Sarah Petrowich in Baltimore.
9: The Natural Resources Conservation Service is a federal agency that helps helps farmers protect soil and water. WWNO's Eva Tesfai reports nearly a quarter of its staff was cut last year, and there might be more losses coming.
12: In the first 6 months of last year, the Natural Resources Conservation Service lost more than 2,500 of its 12,000 employees. Then the USDA proposed to eliminate another 3,000 next year. Andy Brown with the Louisiana Farm Bureau says NRCS offices are one of the main ways that farmers work directly with the USDA.
13: We have fought back. We have a voice. We think that's a little deeper cut than we really want to see.
12: An agriculture appropriations bill puts about $600 million back into NRCS, which would mean a smaller staff cut. It still needs to clear the Senate. For NPR News, I'm Eva Tesfai in New Orleans.
9: A federal judge has ruled that the Department of Justice cannot have access to personal information for every person who worked during the 2020 election in Georgia's Fulton County. The Justice Department in April obtained a grand jury subpoena seeking the names and personal contact information of county employees and volunteer poll workers. The county argued the subpoena targeted President Trump's perceived opponents. AI stocks dragged Wall Street down today. This is NPR News.
1: This is KUOW News. I'm Kim Malcolm in Seattle. The World Cup matches have wrapped up in Seattle. There were a lot of successes, but local organizers say they learned some big lessons as a host city, too. Peter Tomozawa led the local organizing group. He says he heard from businesses in the Chinatown International District that felt left out of the World Cup action. That neighborhood is just a few blocks from the stadium.
14: It was clear that they were feeling a little bit underserved, for sure. And so we stood up a watch party. 2,500 people showed up.
1: But that watch party was announced just 3 days before the final match, and some people complained it was a bit last minute.
14: If we had to do it over again, we probably would have started that earlier, right?
1: Tomozawa said they want to improve for future events, like expanding official watch parties citywide. Maybe even for the FIFA Women's World Cup in 2031, if Seattle is picked as a host city. And this note on security, Seattle Mayor Katie Wilson says the city's surveillance cameras in the stadium district have now been turned off. She authorized their activation during the weeks that Seattle hosted six World Cup matches. Well, Bothell and South Kitsap fire departments have sent crews to assist the effort to contain the Chelan Hills fire. The 10,000-acre wildfire is the state's biggest, and authorities estimate it's destroyed more than

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3: 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The clouds will continue to build overnight. Lows of 58 degrees overnight in the Seattle area. Partly sunny skies tomorrow afternoon. Highs of 73 and back up to 75 Thursday and Friday. It's 5 o'clock.
5: Graham Plattner says he's weighing his options. Supporters are calling on him to drop out.
6: The latest allegations against the Democratic nominee have thrown the U.S. Senate race in Maine into chaos.
5: Today is Tuesday, June 7th, and this is All Things Considered from NPR News. I'm Mary Louise Kelly.
6: And I'm Scott Detrow. Ahead this hour, local lawmakers across the South and Midwest are rushing to regulate data centers.
7: When somebody comes to town and says, hey, we're going to give you millions of dollars and we're going to build a data center, they need to slow down and get a full understanding of how the whole thing's going to affect their community.
5: Also, the spread of a parasite that may not look like much.
8: This is a tiny microorganism. If you were to line up 10, they would be roughly the width of a single strand of hair.
6: But cyclosporiasis can make you feel lousy.
5: We've got tips on how to avoid it.
6: Plus, what a ride it was for the U.S. men's team in the World Cup.
5: First news.